0: Explained from Vox.
1: Live from NPR News in Washington, I'm Ryland Barton. The Pentagon changed how it counts casualties in the Iran war. It comes as the deaths and injuries from the conflict increased recently, as NPR's Quil Lawrence explains.
2: So a week ago Friday, it was announced that there were four troops killed in action, Iranian rocket and drone attacks on bases in Jordan and in northern Iraq. And as we were reporting those out, we would check the official numbers on the Pentagon's website. But the numbers of those killed in action for the war in Iran were kind of switching back and forth before our eyes. On the Pentagon's website, it would, one day it said 14, and then they added the four new KIA, and it went up to 18, but then it was knocked back down to 14 again.
1: NPR's Quil Lawrence reporting. For hundreds of thousands of Haitian immigrants in the U.S., temporary protected status ends tonight. Rishma Kirpalani reports from Florida, home to one of the nation's largest Haitian communities.
3: At 6 a.m. on Monday, Farah LaRue returned home from her night shift. After today, she no longer has legal status to live or work in the United States. LaRue has stocked her home with food and covered the glass panel on her front door because she's afraid Immigration and Customs Enforcement might show up. If they do, she's memorized her lawyer's phone number.
4: If I don't get mistreated by ICE at the detention center, I may be killed in Haiti, and my blood will be on Trump's hands.
3: The Department of Homeland Security says conditions in Haiti have improved enough for Haitian nationals to return. For NPR News, I'm Reshma Kirpalani in Miami.
1: Hundreds of thousands of authors will receive their share of the $1.5 billion settlement as part of a copyright infringement lawsuit against the AI company Anthropic. NPR's Chloe Veltman reports it's far from an unqualified victory for the industry.
5: The compensation is about $3,000 for each title Anthropic used to train its AI models without authors' consent. New York Times bestselling author Charles Graber was a named plaintiff in the suit. Anthropic used two of his books. He says the payout reaffirms that piracy is a crime, but he has mixed feelings about the last 2.5 years he spent fighting Anthropic.
6: A lot of travel, a lot of discussion about what to do and how to proceed, and a lot of jobs passed up. I'm much poorer for this settlement, ironically.
5: Authors will split the money with publishers, and more than $100 million goes to the plaintiff's lawyers. Chloe Veltman, NPR News.
1: A tornado has struck northeastern Wisconsin, causing widespread damage and power outages. Cities including Appleton and Menasha reported severe impacts with roofs ripped off of homes and vehicles flipped over. There have been no immediate reports of injuries or fatalities. The storm knocked out power to more than 30,000 ratepayers. This is NPR News from Washington. Japan and China are giving conflicting accounts about whether their foreign ministers briefly spoke last week. The disagreement highlights the strained relations since Japan's prime minister made a comment about Taiwan last year that angered China. Japan's foreign minister said he briefly met with his counterpart during a regional economic forum in the Philippines, but a Chinese foreign ministry spokesperson says the exchange didn't take place. The tensions have affected tourism and increased unease in both countries. More than 1 million acres of mostly rangeland have now burned in Oregon. NPR's Kirk Sigler reports more than 24 fires are stretching resources and causing thousands to evacuate.
7: The wildfires have closed highways across central and eastern Oregon, including stretches of Interstate 84 that links Boise, Idaho to Portland, Oregon. Most are burning in remote federal rangeland and on private ranches and are causing major headaches for ranchers who are having to move cattle away from the flames with sometimes no warning. Oregon is coming off its driest and warmest winter on record, with very little snowpack and now extremely dry fuels, including invasive grasses. The governor has declared states of emergency in multiple counties, and the state is now considered the top federal firefighting priority in the country. Kirk Sigler, NPR News, Boise.
1: Christopher Nolan's The Odyssey is drawing moviegoers to Prague for its rare 70mm IMAX experience. Prague is one of the only three cities in the European continent with such a screen. The Czech branch of Cinema City offers multiple daily screenings, and at least 22,000 film fans from 15 European countries have visited so far. 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
10: Michael Gordon writes about national security for the Wall Street Journal, and he's been all over this Saudi Arabia deal.
11: I did a lot of reporting on this, and I've been tracking this issue really since the first Trump administration. And what's interesting about this, and it's important to understand the context and the history, is this issue was explored during President Trump's first term in office and then during President Biden's term in office. In fact, President Biden was prepared to go through with a civil nuclear cooperation deal with Saudi Arabia, but only on certain conditions. He had a plan that would sort of provided something for everyone. There could have been U.S.-Saudi nuclear cooperation deal, which basically means the U.S. provides the technology to Saudi Arabia. And the American companies do a lot of the work. But that was going to be conditional on Saudi Arabia establishing formal diplomatic relations with Israel. That was under Biden. And there were other aspects to it. Biden envisioned a defense treaty with Saudi Arabia. It would be the only defense treaty the U.S. has with a state in the region. U.S. doesn't have one with Israel. And because the conditions for Saudi normalization are a credible pathway toward a Palestinian state, there was something in it for the Palestinians as well. All of that was basically undermined when Hamas attacked Israel, and all that was essentially put on a shelf. What happened under President Trump was he revived one portion of that, which was the civil nuclear agreement. It was signed, and there's nothing in the agreement about normalization.
10: So President Biden was also interested in a deal of this sort. But is it not true that for years, the United States refused to help Saudi Arabia develop a civilian nuclear program?
11: Well, the U.S. proliferation policy for a long time had been to try to discourage the spread of potentially dangerous nuclear technology in the Middle East. And for example, there is a nuclear cooperation agreement with the United Arab Emirates. It's known as the gold standard. And it's called the gold standard because the United Arab Emirates has reactors purchased from South Korea, but with American technology, but it gave up the right to enrich uranium on its own territory or reprocess spent fuel. It explicitly relinquished that. In fact, there's no right. It just said it committed itself not to do that. It also committed itself to the most wide-ranging inspections. What's striking about this deal with Saudi Arabia under Biden and under Trump is it doesn't meet the gold standard. The Saudis want the option to have the enrichment of uranium. They want a complete fuel cycle on their own territory, and they simply won't agree to the additional protocol, which is an IAEA, International Atomic Energy Agency, kind of process that provides for the most wide-ranging inspections. They won't adopt that. That's what most of the controversy is about.
10: Let's talk about the conditions, if you don't mind. Maybe now is a good time to just ask explicitly what is in this deal.
11: Well, that's an important question because they haven't, even though I spoke to administration officials who spelled out a lot of these conditions, and even though the administration has confirmed the accuracy of the Wall Street Journal article, they haven't really been put in a press release or anything of the kind. But the conditions are as follows. First of all, it's a 30-year deal. That's a long time.
10: Yeah.
11: And that's a lot of potential revenue for an American companies. Second, there's something close to exclusivity for American companies in this deal. The Russians and the Chinese can't be part of it. And that's important because for President Trump, this is like a MAGA diplomacy gone wild. This is tens of billions of dollars potentially for the American nuclear industry, which has not been thriving, coming our way. And that's how it's been advertised by the U.S. Energy Department. That's an important thing. So 30 years exclusivity. The other thing about it is that it opens the door to enrichment of uranium on Saudi soil. Now, I've seen a lot of senior officials go on television and say that's not part of the deal.
12: They're going with American companies, American workers, but there is no enrichment envisioned in this plan.
13: Any agreement that we would make on civil nuclear energy with Saudi Arabia or any other country is going to have safeguards in place to ensure that those cannot ever be turned into a weapons program. I mean, that's the gold standard.
11: It is part of the deal. It's part of the deal that was briefed to me, and everyone's confirmed the accuracy of the report, but it's structured in a very careful way. There's to be a two-year study about whether enrichment of uranium on Saudi soil is commercially viable and makes sense for what the Saudi civil nuclear ambitions are. A two-year study once the agreement takes effect. And the presumption is the Saudis want enrichment on their soil. So let's take this scenario. Two-year study. Decide that uranium enrichment for civil purposes is worth doing. American companies would then be involved in building this under a so-called black box arrangement in which the sensitive nuclear technology is not shared with the Saudis. That's one scenario. Let me give you a second scenario. You come to the end of the 2 years and the Saudis say, well, we're ready to have you build us for gazillion dollars a nuclear enrichment, uranium enrichment site. And the Americans say, no, we don't think it makes a lot of sense. We think you should import your fuel the way the UAE does. We don't want to go that route. According to the terms of the agreement, the U.S. has the right to do that 2 years from now. In that case, under the terms of the agreement, the Saudis would not be able to seek another partner to help them do this enrichment or enrich on their own for a decade. So that's how the agreement is structured. And that's what I expect the Congress will see.
10: Why did the United States want this? You keep talking about making lots of money. Is it just to support our nuclear industry? Is that it?
11: That's a big part of it, but it's not only that. It's to freeze out Russia, China, France, other countries who would otherwise be the vendors and perhaps under less rigorous provisions. So the argument for doing this in the part of the Trump administration was, let's help our own nuclear industry at home in a big way. If the U.S. wasn't going to be part of it, it didn't mean it wasn't going to happen. It just meant it would happen without the U.S. So those are the three arguments that were kind of put forward. But, you know, there hasn't been a lot of public debate about this. This is something that was carried out rather quietly behind closed doors. Everybody knew Trump was sort of up to it, but unless you spend your life, you know, studying nuclear proliferation and nuclear energy, I'd say 99% of Americans would not have been aware this deal was being hatched.
10: So help me understand something. The United States gets in there early, freezes out Russia and China, gets to make a bunch of money. It's a shot in the arm to our nuclear industry. But does that still encourage other actors in the region to pursue their own programs, potentially with Russia and China?
11: It could. And it could, because you're sort of legitimizing the spread of nuclear technology. Here's how this could go wrong. One, other countries say, well, they do it, we want it. And we want it with however we can get it, with whatever nations we can get it. And we're not going to adhere to the gold standard like UAE. And maybe we'll do it with the U.S., maybe we'll do it with other countries. That's one way it would encourage proliferation. Two, there's a provision of the agreement with the UAE the so-called gold standard agreement I've talked so much about, that says if there's an arrangement in the region that is less than the gold standard, less than what we, the UAE, agreed to, we reserve the right to renegotiate, to try to renegotiate this agreement. In other words, the UAE can now come back and say, well, wait a second, we agreed to this, no enrichment, no, you know, these very stringent provisions. So what's going to happen now? Will the Trump administration insist that the deal be contingent on normalization? Will it eventually amend this position and say, well, that's aspirational, because it's a potential deal killer. And then the American nuclear industry won't get all the billions of dollars the energy secretary is talking about. And then the U.S. won't have exclusivity in Saudi Arabia in their civil nuclear program that the Energy Department is touting. How do you square this circle? And right now the administration doesn't have an answer. And so this agreement, you know, I think the thing to look for in the weeks and months ahead is this normalization requirement somehow diluted? Does it become a goal instead of a requirement? Because I think logically that's pretty much the most one can expect if you look at the current trends in the Middle East, what's happening in Gaza, what's happening in Israel. And there's another way this thing could potentially not go forward in a sense, some aspects of it. Let's say the two-year study is not completed during the Trump administration. Let's say it drifts into the next American administration. Well, please tell me who's going to be our next president.
7: John Ossoff.
11: In the volatile American politics, right? And if it's John Ossoff, he's going to come in and say, thank you. We don't want to do enrichment in Saudi Arabia. That's off the table. Sorry about that, guys. But, you know, we built your two power reactors, but an enrichment facility is not in the cards. So there's, due to the vagaries of politics in the United States, there's some aspects of this deal are not exactly locked in. It could be a win-win or it could blow up in everybody's face.
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18: How excited do you guys get when Prime Minister Netanyahu is visiting Washington, D.C.?
17: Well, when Prime Minister Netanyahu is here, and I believe this is going to be the sixth or seventh time since President Trump returned to office, it always creates a lot of news. So I don't know that excited is the word, but it certainly makes me busier.
18: Okay. And he's, of course, visiting the District of Columbia tomorrow to meet with President Trump. How tense do you think things will be compared to all those other visits?
17: I suspect this will be among the most tense meetings that they have had, because there are a number of issues on the table where President Trump and Prime Minister Netanyahu are on different pages.
18: Mm-hmm.
17: The issue that they used to be on the same page about was Iran, and I don't think that is the case anymore. As we've seen the Iran war unfold, the Israeli view is still the view that they had at the outset of the war, which is that this is necessary to deal with Iran's nuclear program, with its ballistic missiles, with its proxies. And ultimately, what the Israelis wanted to see, and what they still want to see, is a different regime in Iran. President Trump may still share those goals, But it's pretty clear that as the war has not gone the way he anticipated, he's looking for an exit strategy, and his main focus is the Strait of Hormuz, which is not something that the Israelis care about at all. So I think at this point, when Prime Minister Netanyahu arrives at the White House tomorrow, he's probably going to try to convince the president that the original goal should be on the table, that the U.S. and Israel should keep going. And President Trump seems to have a different view of things.
18: And on top of that, insult to injury, not sure how you'd phrase it, but we have this new deal with Saudi Arabia that seems to have, on some level, taken Israel by surprise.
17: It absolutely took Israel by surprise. When the deal was announced on Wednesday, it was a deal to provide Saudi Arabia with nuclear power and nuclear infrastructure. There was no mention of Israel. There was no mention of normalization. There's no mention of anything outside of the bounds of a nuclear agreement. President Trump on Thursday, following widespread criticism, not only in Israel, but in media outlets here in the United States, put out his Truth Social, where he said that the deal is absolutely contingent on Saudi Arabia joining the Abraham Accords.
19: Truth Social.
20: The civil nuclear deal. There will be no enrichment of material being made between the United States Department of Energy and Saudi Arabia, which pertains only to non-military use, such as the ones that Iran and UAE and others already have, will be approved, but is totally subject to Saudi Arabia joining the very respected and successful Abraham Accords. The United States is not opposed to the civil, non-enriched nuclear facilities. Thank you for your attention to this matter, President Donald J. Trump.
17: And what's curious about that is that when the deal was announced, there was no mention of it, and the deal was actually signed. So either the president is intending to change the terms of the deal after it's been signed, or he's willing to back out of it if this new condition is not met. Or, and I suspect that this is the actual answer, he will secure some sort of commitment from the Saudis to examine joining the Abraham Accords at some point down the road when Israel has met a number of conditions and there's been progress toward a Palestinian state. And that way he can say that he has secured a commitment from the Saudis to do this eventually, and the Saudis can stay where they are, which is not wanting to normalize with Israel until there is real progress toward Palestinian statehood. And if that is how it unfolds, it will leave the Israelis behind. And I think this comes as a pretty big shock to them, given that President Trump's previous policy was that a deal between the U.S. and Saudi Arabia would involve normalization. And that was also President Biden's policy. So Prime Minister Netanyahu is coming here not only with some discomfort on Iran, but I think some real discomfort on this Saudi nuclear deal.
18: Was Netanyahu himself surprised by this deal? Do we know? You would think they're in cahoots.
17: I think he must have been surprised by this deal. It is true that Trump and Netanyahu have seemed to have had a very cushy relationship, not only during this term, but during President Trump's first term as well. But it's not a relationship of equals. And we've seen, particularly over the past few months, I think in response to criticism here in the United States over the role that Israel and the role that the prime minister may have had in convincing President Trump to go to war, President Trump repeatedly talked about the fact that he is in charge, that Prime Minister Netanyahu is going to do what he says, that he is the decider and Prime Minister Netanyahu is not.
21: It's fine. He'll do whatever I want him to do. He's a very, very good man. He'll do whatever I want him to do.
22: Without the United States, there would be no Israel. Without me, there would be no Israel, because no other president was willing to do what I did.
17: So Yes, I do think they have a good relationship, but President Trump, at least publicly, seems to be signaling that he is in charge and he wants everybody to know that. So I think that Prime Minister Netanyahu undoubtedly is feeling some stress in this relationship. And when he shows up here tomorrow, he's going to do whatever he can to try and repair any rifts that there are.
18: Israel wanted this war, but hates this deal that the president may very likely complete with Saudi Arabia. Did they miscalculate somewhere in here? Because it feels very much like this deal is an outcome of this war.
17: I think the Israelis have miscalculated in a number of ways. And the biggest is that consistently since 2017 or 2018, you hear Israeli officials, political officials, security officials, even ordinary Israelis, talk routinely about President Trump being the best friend that Israel has ever had and exhibiting a faith in President Trump that he will never do anything that will hang Israel out to dry.
2: This has been a great relationship because he's been the greatest friend that Israel has ever had in the White House. He respects me. I respect him. We always find a way to work out our differences.
17: And a lot of what they've done has proceeded on that assumption. And even though everybody is aware of President Trump's transactional nature, even though everybody is aware that he is relatively volatile, that he flips on policy issues all the time, the Israelis had this faith that they would always be an exception to that rule. And I think what we're seeing is that they're not necessarily an exception to that rule. And it's important to stress that when it comes to this Saudi nuclear deal, the problem for the Israelis is not just that it was signed on Wednesday without any hint of normalization between Israel and Saudi Arabia being part of it. The deal itself, even if there is a normalization component, is problematic for the Israelis because this deal is not as stringent as other deals that the U.S. has signed. It may open the door for countries that have signed more restrictive agreements in the region, like the UAE, to do the same. And ultimately, all of this is a bet that the trajectory of Saudi Arabia is going to continue, that it's going to continue modernizing, continue becoming more moderate and pragmatic, continue improving relations with Israel. If that's not the case, once you've handed the Saudis a nuclear program, that's irreversible. People shouldn't forget that Iran's nuclear program started off also as a civilian nuclear program that the United States provided for it under the days of the Shah. So for Israelis, the normalization part of this is absolutely worrisome. But the deal itself is problematic too. And I think that's where the Israelis are feeling panicked.

Michael Koplow, Israel Policy Forum. Earlier, it was Michael Gordon, Wall Street Journal. Michael Mawagdi produced today with Michael DeSoto. Michael Alsadi edited. Michael Dunatov was on Facts. Michael Tadishore and Michael Boyd were on The Mix. I'm Michael Ramos. This is Today Explained.

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3: I'm Dr. Julia Ravey.
4: And I'm Dr. Ella Hubber.
3: And today on Unstoppable for Discovery, we're telling the story of chemist Tabella Anyokong.
4: After gaining her education by herding sheep in the mountains of Lesotho, Tabella realised she could do anything a boy could do and so developed a love of chemistry.
3: While studying overseas, Tabella was introduced to a new groundbreaking cancer treatment. We learn how Tabella is using nanotechnology to get this therapy off the ground, all whilst fighting to make Africa a science superpower.
4: That's Unstoppable for Discovery after the news.
5: BBC News with Roisin Hasty. President Macron has described the wildfires raging near Bordeaux as the most severe crisis to face France since the Second World War. He promised to commit every available resource to contain the flames. The UN body fighting AIDS says the world risks a resurgence of the HIV epidemic after global funding was cut by nearly a fifth last year. The agency said funding fell to about $7 billion, its lowest level in nearly two decades. Austria has announced plans to increase military service from 6 months to 9 months as it looks to bolster its preparedness in the wake of Russia's war in Ukraine. All men in Austria must choose between military service or a longer civilian alternative. The leader of the paramilitary rapid support forces in Sudan has told his fighters there's no longer any room for retreat after they lost a key road to the army. On Monday, the military captured a highway linking Khartoum with the besieged city of El Obeid. The American pharmaceutical giant Johnson & Johnson says it's agreed to pay up to $5.5 billion to settle lawsuits claiming its talc products cause ovarian cancer. The firm has always denied the allegations. Police in Seattle now believe at least three suspects were involved in the deadly shooting at a food festival on Sunday night and that one of them is among the three victims. A 15-year-old boy has been detained. Prosecutors in France say the bank BNP Paribas and several children of Gabon's former president Omar Bongo should stand trial as part of a large fraud investigation. The bank is accused of helping the Bongo family to use misappropriated public funds to acquire luxury properties. And the director of the International Monetary Fund has praised Argentina's improved economic standing since President Javier Milei took office. BBC News.
6: In the mountains of Lesotho, a young girl walks through the fields, book in one hand, staff in the other. In front of her are a few dozen sheep that she gently guides towards their next grazing spot. To passers-by, this may be an odd sight. Normally, only boys herd sheep. But for the young girl, this is giving her the chance to get something she's determined to have. An education. An education that will see her become one of Africa's most eminent scientists. And while she's shepherding on the grassy hills, she's learning the lessons that will help her fulfil that dream.
7: You know, it's science, believe it or not, it's science. If you understand your environment, you're actually doing science without realising it. And also it made me feel I can do anything a boy can do, even better.
6: I'm Julia Ravey.
4: And I'm Ella Hubber.
6: We're scientists turned radio presenters.
4: And these are the stories we wish we'd known when we were starting out as scientists ourselves.
6: This is Unstoppable for Discovery on the BBC World Service. Ella, the quest at the heart of this week's story is about improving therapies for cancer and how one woman defied the odds in an education system built against her to help revolutionise treatment. And her name is Tabella Anyokong.
4: OK, so you mentioned an education system built against her. I have to assume that this is the one where she has to herd sheep in order to go to school?
6: You'd be surprised, but it wasn't, because that system actually allowed Tabella to go to school. It was the one she was in before that, which was actively working against her.
4: OK, and what was that?
6: So it was the segregated schooling system in South Africa. In the 1950s, South Africa had been under apartheid for a few years. So this was the segregation of black and white people. And it caused huge discrimination towards black South Africans in terms of their rights and their earnings.
4: An immensely difficult regime to live in if you're a black South African. But in terms of schooling, what did this mean for black South African children?
6: Yeah, really hard. And one of the biggest impacts of apartheid was actually on education. So in 1953, the Bantu Education Act was brought into force, which meant black South African children could only attend very specific government-run schools. And the whole ethos of these schools was to train children for either manual labour or menial jobs. And this was the regime that Tabelo, who is a black South African, was born into. And to learn a bit more about her experience, I was able to catch up with her for this episode.
7: Okay, my name is Tabelo Nyokong. I have too many titles, which I don't deserve, but I am a distinguished professor at Rhodes.
4: So, I mean, she had to overcome a lot of barriers, clearly, to get to this place. How did she do that?
6: Thankfully, first and foremost, her father was a huge believer in education.
7: Oh, my father was my role model. He believed strongly that education can sort out the apartheid South Africa. So there was no joking in my house about education.
4: Yeah, it's pretty incredible that her dad could see that this was a systemic issue that could be fixed by education. But, you know, he's just one man. He can't change that on his own. So how could Tabelo actually go on to get the education her father believed that she deserved?
6: With all these restrictions in place in South Africa, there was really only one thing for Tabelo and her family to do, and that was move.
7: I had a paternal grandmother who was working as a farm worker in Free State in South Africa. I first lived with her, but the school for black people was like 2 hours walk. So that's why my parents decided to move to Lesotho to improve the education.
6: So, yeah, they moved to Lesotho. And Lesotho is a small, landlocked country, actually within South Africa itself. So even though it's on the same landmass and literally within the same country bounds, it was not under apartheid.
4: Wow. So Tabelo could go to school then?
6: Exactly. But it wasn't a very typical school experience.
4: Okay, yeah, this is where the sheep herding comes in.
6: Yes.
7: You know, sheep are supposed to be headed by boys. So when a girl is involved in herding sheep, it's not easy. The boys tease you. We were not herding sheep every day. It was alternative day, so we can still go to school one day, head sheep on the other. But the boys are naughty, very naughty. They give you food in the morning at home. Then when you come back, they'll give you food. In between, you have to sort yourself out in the field.
4: Over half of her time was taking up looking after sheep, the other half in school.
6: Yeah, but it would have been like tough, I guess, being out all day. You've got to fend for yourself to find food to eat. And then the next day you've got to get up and go to school and let in. But as I mentioned before, Tabelo now sees this experience as something that really, really helps her develop her work ethic.
4: And Tabelo mentioned something really interesting there. This was supposed to be a boy's job. I like that instead of making her feel inferior, she said it taught her she could do anything a boy could do.
6: Yeah, and I think it's really different from just the, you know, you can do anything a boy can do as a message. Like, she was actively doing the same job. Mm. But Tabelo still did have gender stereotypes thrown her way.
7: You know, you are brought up to bring children and get married and all that. In those days, the culture was such that you don't even have a choice. Society was just for girls shouldn't get so much education, they should get married. I was the first to go to high school in my whole village. Imagine.
6: Despite all of this going on and despite all of these sort of gender stereotypes and expectations, Tabelo really did thrive at school and she always wanted to do well.
7: One day I didn't get 100%. I was angry. You know, I'm a 100% kind of person. I'm a perfectionist. I like discipline. In order to overcome the poverty, you've got to be disciplined. You've got to know that you can change your life. And you don't change it by not being disciplined.
4: I mean, the start of that, speaking straight to my soul, I was so, anytime I didn't do my absolute best, I would find it devastating. Although Tabella has a much greater drive and reason for it than I did, certainly.
8: Yeah, same. I hated it if I like got a question wrong. I'd be like, why? That's the only thing you'd focus on, wouldn't it? And Tabella was like, she had this perfectionistic streak in her and it served her really well in school. So when she was in high school, she decided to study humanities subjects as this was more in line with what girls were doing at the time. But she very soon realised that these subjects were not the ones for her.
7: When I was asked to write an essay, I could say those things in one paragraph when I'm asked to write 10 pages. I don't know how to talk too much. So the sciences were in for me, and I even did advanced mathematics.
4: I also didn't really like humanities, probably for quite a similar reason. I liked being able to just put, like, here's a definitive answer for a science question. Of course, we now know that even science doesn't actually have definitive answers, no. But it's too late. We're stuck here now.
8: We are firmly stuck. So after 2 years of high school, Tabella realised her brain was much more geared towards maths and science. So she made the switch and had to catch up quick.
7: The teachers were insane to allow me to do that because I had to do something in 3 years which others would have done in 5 years.
4: Wow. Compressed. Very compressed. That is dedication.
8: But that's her work ethic, again, just driving her through. And this made her want to actually go to university and study science to become a high school teacher. So she ended up going to the University of Lesotho and focused her studies on her new favourite subject, chemistry.
4: Okay, as someone who has had a distaste for chemistry in the past, I have to know, why was this her favourite?
8: Well, Tabella told me the reason why she took this class.
7: You are going to laugh at this because I was going to do the sciences, there's no doubt about it. So I chose chemistry because I found it challenging. But in addition, the lecturer, who has a Peace Corps from America, was cute.
4: That's so funny. I'm glad that helped her find her passion.
8: Yeah, I mean, it led her to be a chemist. She also said there, like, she loves the challenge and chemistry gave her that. So these classes are what made her want to be a scientist rather than, say, a doctor, because she said scientists were the people who were, like, developing the drugs of the future to help people, and she really wanted to be a part of that.
4: Okay, so the goal is set for her from this point. Tabella wants to be a scientist.
8: Exactly. But reaching this goal, it was not going to be easy because it involved an entire uprooting of her life. Firstly, the University of Lesotho didn't have higher degrees than the one she'd done, and so she couldn't pursue a further education as a scientist there. And then at this time in South Africa, there was yet another restrictive act in place.
4: Another restrictive act. That's not surprising, but what was it?
8: Yeah, so this was the extension of University Education Act, which meant it was a criminal offence for black students to register at open universities in South Africa. And these are the schools that admitted students based on merit and academic achievement without the written consent of the Minister of Internal Affairs.
4: Wow. I mean, yet another education-based tactic to keep black South Africans down.
8: And moving elsewhere at this point in Tabella's life, she came from quite humble beginnings, so it would have been really, really expensive. So basically, she stuck. But then an opportunity came her way.
7: Canada had what is called Canadian International Development Agency that helped Lesotho because of the situation of being completely surrounded by South Africa and the fact that in South Africa, we couldn't do postgraduate school. They were reserved for certain colours, not for us.
4: So she moved to Canada. This is halfway across the world, a completely different culture than what she'd be used to. That must have been a very difficult transition for her.
8: Yeah, really hard. And Tabella said there were two things that made this difficult. The first thing was her family life.
7: I already at that time had two children. And I left them behind to go and study. It's a sacrifice no woman should make. Because I nearly went mad. You know, leaving your children with relatives is not an easy thing at all.
4: No, I don't have any children, but I can't imagine how difficult that is. And also, it must make you feel quite isolated, moving to another country and leaving your whole family behind.
8: Yeah, leaving your children as well, who obviously are really young and need you. But for her PhD, they did come over to Canada and live with her. She said another really hard thing as well when she moved to Canada was people's expectations of her.
7: People assuming, because you are from Africa, your education is not good enough. Even though you are come for masters, they would make you do undergraduate courses because they didn't quite believe your education. But I did what I felt I had missed. I refused to do the others.
4: good for her not doing anything more than she needed to do.
8: Yeah, and there's no point in resitting basic classes that she's already well superseded. So Tabella was just like, I'm not going to do anything that I've already got the qualifications for. But even under these circumstances, Tabella pushed on. And this is where she would learn about something which has the potential to change millions of lives, as well as her own. You're listening to Unstoppable for Discovery on the BBC World Service, the programme exploring the backstories of some of the most innovative brains on the planet. And today we are diving into the life of world-renowned chemist Tabella Enyokong.
4: Yes, and we've heard how Tabella was born in South Africa during a time when black people couldn't access a top education, leading her and her family to move to Lesotho. Here, she was able to attend school, but had to herd sheep on alternative days. This taught her she could do anything a boy could do, and she ended up finding a love for chemistry while studying. After finishing her degree in Lesotho, limited opportunities and continued segregation meant Tabella had no choice but to move again to fulfil her dream of becoming a scientist, and she ended up in Canada.
8: Yes, so I'm going to take a step back here from Tabella's story to talk a bit about a method for treating cancer that she was introduced to in a sideways way during her PhD.
4: Okay, so in terms of cancer treatments, I know chemotherapy, radiotherapy, immunotherapy, any of them?
8: No, this is actually a treatment called photodynamic therapy.
4: Okay, I studied biomedical science and I have never heard of this. How does it work?
8: Same, I never heard of it either. So the principle of photodynamic therapy, or PDT for short, is using light to guide treatment to certain areas of the body. So it was actually first described over 100 years ago. And this came from research showing that if you treated little microorganisms like bacteria with certain dyes, you could sensitize them to sunlight. And so then when they were exposed to light, they die very, very quickly.
4: Brutal, but effective.
8: Yeah.
4: So how does this actually work in treating like cancer cells?
8: So what happens is the dyes get into the cell and they interfere with some of the chemical reactions that happen inside the cell. And this means light then can act as a trigger to stimulate these processes.
4: And these processes are things that kill the cell?
8: Yeah, pretty much. So all cells have mechanisms that trigger their own death, which is very important. If a cell in the body becomes faulty, it can sort of just take itself out of the equation. So the dyes either directly impact this process or they stimulate another bad chemical reaction in the cell, and that sets off all of the cell's alarms and pushes it towards self-destruction.
4: I mean, not something you'd want a healthy cell to do, but in a cancer cell, which, you know, is dividing uncontrollably, that would be an extremely useful kill switch to press.
8: Yeah, really useful. And over the years, the dyes have been refined and refined, so they can attach to something like, say, a really specific breast cancer cell in the lab.
4: Okay, so if the dye is attached to certain cells only, then exposing those cells to light only kills them and leaves the rest alone.
8: Yes, and that's the idea. And it's what Tabella, who's our scientist in focus in this episode, thinks makes PDT really appealing compared to something like chemotherapy.
7: It's very tough on people because it goes everywhere. So we are trying to, you know, zoom in onto the cancer only.
4: If it's so good, why have I never heard of it?
8: Because the specificity that can be achieved, say, in a dish, is much tougher when we put these dyes into people. So the first dyes used clinically targeted the tumour and were relatively non-toxic, but they had quite severe off-target effects.
4: Oh, so it would accidentally get into cells that it wasn't meant to. I could see that being pretty bad if it was toxic.
8: Yeah, really bad. So in these patients, it would particularly affect their skin and they'd have to stay out of bright light for several weeks.
4: Okay, so where does Tabella's work come into all of this?
8: Right, so we're back now with Tabella, who's starting her PhD in Canada. So during her studies there, she got involved looking at these photosensitive dyes, and she remembers these projects well.
7: At that stage, it was very early. We're studying them, studying their structure, studying their behaviour in solution, studying different metals in them.
8: So she's basically looking at these really closely and trying to figure out how exactly do they work. And after her PhD, and then she also did a postdoc in North America as well, Tabella wanted to bring her knowledge back to Lesotho and South Africa, because at the time there were really big problems in these countries with cancer due to high rates of untreated HIV.
4: How does HIV impact cancer rates?
8: So because HIV impacts the immune system, if a cancerous cell is made in the body, it's much less likely to be detected and killed by the immune system.
4: Okay, I see. And so Tabella wanted to do something about this.
8: Yes. She, of course, had very big goals upon her return to the African continent.
7: Lots of people had HIV. They end up having skin cancer. So you can put a dye on the skin, then you can shine light, and you let the patient go home.
4: Okay, so it sounds like a potentially great alternative, but I'm guessing, like we just heard before, the specificity just wasn't there to do this effectively.
8: Yeah, so Tabello set out to improve the dyes available using her specialist subject, which she'd acquired during her PhD, which is nanotechnology. And that's using some of the tiniest materials in the world, like atoms and other molecules, to solve big problems.
7: This is why we're doing now is using nanotechnology to take the dyes straight to the cancer.
4: Directing the dye straight to the cancer, it sounds great. How can nanotechnology actually do that, though?
8: The little nanotechnology agents act as almost transporters for the dye, so they guide them to the specific tissues and block them from entering other tissues around it. So initially, she moved back to Lesotho with the hope of bringing research into this therapy there, but she physically couldn't do a lot of her experiments.
7: You need a library that functions. You need a finance division that understands research. You need facilities. They were not there.
4: So no money to do experiments, no facilities to do them. What did she actually do next?
8: So what she did was she finally moved back to her original home country of South Africa and began working at Rhodes University in Grahamstown.
4: Okay, so I have to assume that by this point, the laws preventing black South Africans from studying at university has been abolished.
8: Yeah, so this is the early 1990s and things were starting to shift. But Tabello said she still faced some challenges.
7: I always say I suffered academic loneliness, whereby you have no one to talk to because either people are men or they are different colour. So you had nobody to talk to, no one to bounce ideas with.
4: We've been talking about how difficult it was for her as a black person getting this education and then getting a career. But actually, she's not just a black person, she's a black woman. So she's facing like a kind of double whammy of not only are people her own colour not reaching these positions, neither are women. So she's got no one to talk to.
8: And I think in science, having that ability to bounce ideas around is crucial for making progress. So back in South Africa, Tabello started testing a lot of these nanomaterials, so tiny molecules and atoms that can help transport dyes. She was looking at these in the lab to see if any could improve the selectiveness of photosensitive dyes that are used in PDT.
4: Did she find any hits?
8: Yes. So over the years, she's had loads of super successful results in the lab. But she said she had one particular favourite material.
7: I like gold because gold can be used to treat cancer because it's called photothermal. This is a photothermal therapy. It heats the cancer cell. So if you use gold, you are doing double killing.
4: First of all, who doesn't love gold? But not only does it look good, it also kills cancer.
8: I know, I wouldn't refuse a gold gift, but that is like a double effect, really, of like, it'll help transport the dyes to the cells, which will kill the cancer cells, but also because it heats up the cells, it almost gives like a dual effect.
4: Yeah, another reason to love gold. So with all these hits, did Tabello manage to get a treatment for skin cancer in South Africa like she wanted?
8: Unfortunately, it's still a work in progress because something stood in her way and Tabello told me more.
7: We applied to be able to introduce PDT into the country. Unfortunately, they were so slow in approving. That project didn't go because of that. But I'm telling my students they can still try again.
4: The protocol of like getting a drug or treatment to market is already so, so long and painful. So being let down by an application taking too long to come through, that must be so frustrating.
8: Yeah, exactly. So basically all the work before, like all the lab testing she'd done, had expired in the time it took for this application to go through. So a really big hurdle with Tabello's ambitions for PDT in South Africa are systemic. And this has inspired another aspect of her work.
7: I've already supervised 160 PhD and MSc students who have graduated.
4: 160 students. Why is she so keen to have so many students?
8: Well, firstly, she sees this as a really important part of her career beyond the lab.
7: They come from very rural areas, and I like to do that because I call it multiplying excellence. If you can multiply excellence in one village, it will multiply even more.
8: And then another big reason for why she takes on so many students is fighting something that she calls brain drain.
7: Brain drain is when people leave for better opportunities and you can't blame them. You can't fund research and fund it for 1 year. It's a long, long-term process. There's brain drain. You are actually punishing your own population by not investing in research. You are investing in other countries by training them to a certain level and then they can't start research labs.
4: It's so, so important to have a really well-trained quality researcher pool in your own country.
8: Yeah, because research and development does come alongside economic growth, albeit a little bit more slowly.
4: Yeah, it's very slow to see the results. And I get that that's why it's so hard to convince people in government to actually commit to funding science, because it takes years to see results, often longer than the 4 or 5 year term that a government will be in power.
8: Right. However, slowly but surely, South Africa and other countries across the African continent are hopefully feeling the waves of Tobello's work.
7: Nigeria owes me 25 barrels of oil, maybe 30. I supervise so many students that now work in Nigeria. Every country, Kenya, Ghana, everywhere I have students.
4: I love that. How many barrels of oil is she owed from each country, I wonder? It's pretty incredible. She's not just doing it for South Africa or Lesotho. She's like training up African students across the continent.
8: Yeah, she's hoping that these brilliant students will stay in their home country to go on to be the next generation of scientists or work in science industry, and that will then help move these projects along.
4: I'm glad Tobello is giving other people all these opportunities, but what is next for Tobello herself?
8: Well, she now has the Institute for Nanotechnology Innovation named after her at Rose University. She said this is very rare because she said normally people don't get buildings named after them until they've died. She's like, I'm still here. But she told me a lot of her science work is now in the hands of the next generation. She still oversees everything, but is stepping back and sees herself
7: sitting in an island somewhere, retired, sipping champagne. I'm old.
4: I love her.
8: I know.
4: Well, she can fleet
8: work in science industry, and that will then help move these projects along.
4: I'm glad Tobello is giving other people all these opportunities, but what is next for Tobello herself?
8: Well, she now has the Institute for Nanotechnology Innovation named after her at Rose University. She said this is very rare because she said normally people don't get buildings named after them until they've died. She's like, I'm still here. But she told me a lot of her science work is now in the hands of the next generation. She still oversees everything, but is stepping back and sees herself
7: sitting in an island somewhere, retired, sipping champagne. I'm old.
4: I love her.
8: I know.
4: Well, she completely deserves sipping champagne.

0: I'm old.
1: I love her.
2: I know.
1: Well, she completely deserves sipping champagne on an island somewhere after everything she's done.
0: Here. And so that's how a young girl herding sheep in the mountains of Lesotho became a leading scientist in Africa, using nanotechnology to innovate the cancer treatments of the future and raising the next generation of South African scientists, all in the hopes of making Africa a science superpower. So from that, what are some of the key things that stood out to you hearing about Tobello's story, Ella?
1: First of all, I am in awe of the drive Tobello had to keep uprooting her life time and time again to pursue her education and career. But on top of that, she didn't just find her own success and say, I'm done, or pull the ladder up behind her. She then decided to try and change the system to benefit African science and the people in it, like her students. And yes, these changes maybe just started out as ripples when she was doing them, but they will become waves. It will just take time.
0: Yeah, I just loved the dedication to her students. And it made me think of that young Tobello, you know, herding sheep in the mountains, who saw the signs in understanding her environment and how that beginning gave her the skills to fulfil her dream, despite being in a system which was completely working against her. And so I thought I would end on Tobello's advice for those in a similar situation.
3: You really have to find another way out of the system and not rely on these people called leaders. I don't know what they're called. But also really persistence, finding alternative ways of doing the same thing. Don't ever get defeated, never.
1: I really like that. You can't work with a system that is set up to work against you. You have to think laterally, find a way around it entirely. But it takes a lot of bravery to do that.
0: Yeah, and she did that in droves, and now hopefully she is, you know, just one person, but she is slowly but surely changing the system over time to hopefully allow more and more people to fulfil their dreams if they want to be a scientist.
1: Yeah. That's all we have time for, but thank you for listening to this episode of Unstoppable for Discovery on the BBC World Service. Join us next time for the story of the woman who discovered what really lies at the centre of the Earth. And she did it in her spare time.
4: I'm Indira Lakshmanan. Israeli Prime Minister Benjamin Netanyahu travels to Washington, D.C. this week to attend Senator Lindsey Graham's funeral and to meet with President Trump. The war in Iran will top the agenda for the two men whose relationship has become strained in recent weeks. That's next time on Here and Now.
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7: I'm Jesse Thorne. Judy Chicago, legendary artist, loves to work with color. All kinds, all media, from painting to sculpture to fireworks. Loves them. She's also been described as a feminist artist. Does that mean that Judy Chicago's work is somehow inherently feminine? That the colors she works with are inherently feminine?
8: No, I don't think color has gender. I think that's stupid.
7: From MaximumFun.org and NPR, it's Bullseye. This week, the great Judy Chicago. Plus, I'll talk with David Wayne, director of the classic Wet Hot American Summer and the brand new film Gail Daughtry and the Celebrity Sex Pass. That's all coming up on Bullseye. But first, the news.
9: Live from NPR News in Washington, I'm Ryland Barton. President Trump touted his tariffs in Michigan today, a state where they've affected many businesses.
10: I placed historic tariffs on foreign producers and manufacturers, including a 25% tariff on foreign automobiles, something that no other president had the courage to ever do.
9: Michigan's economy relies heavily on Canada, and new tariffs, including on imported cars,

0: cars and auto parts create concerns. Trump's visit comes before Michigan's primary next week, and early voting's already underway. Democrats face another ideological battle between their progressive and moderate flanks in the Senate race. Congresswoman Haley Stevens is running against public health official Abdul El-Sayed, who's more left-leaning. Trump has endorsed former Congressman Mike Rogers in the Republican primary. Former FBI Director Jim Comey is asking a judge to dismiss his indictment for posting a photo of seashells on a North Carolina beach. NPR's Kerry Johnson reports.
1: Jim Comey says he thought shells that spelled out the numbers 8647 were clever political commentary, using restaurant slang to express opposition to the 47th president, Donald Trump. But the Justice Department turned Comey's Instagram post into a criminal prosecution, arguing the former FBI director made a serious threat against the president. In a new court filing, Comey's lawyers say that defies common sense and the First Amendment. Comey says he's being punished for criticizing Trump, and that forcing him to stand trial will chill free speech. DOJ tried and failed to bring another criminal case against Comey last year. Kerry Johnson, NPR News, Washington.
0: A federal judge in Minnesota has frozen a new law in the state aimed at prediction markets like Kalshi and Polymarket. As Minnesota Public Radio's Dana Ferguson reports, the law is the first of its kind in the country.
2: Judge Catherine Menendez blocked a law days away from taking effect that would make it a felony to host or advertise a prediction market in Minnesota. The sites let people wager on everything, from sports to politics to celebrity weddings. State legislators passed the law this spring, saying the markets could become addictive for young people and raising concerns about insider trading. The Commodity Futures Trading Commission, along with Kalshi and Polymarket, sued, saying the federal government has the authority to regulate the markets, not states. Judge Menendez says the CFTC and markets proved they could face irreparable harm from the law. She granted a preliminary injunction preventing enforcement while the case plays out. For NPR News, I'm Dana Ferguson in St. Paul.
0: The College Football Players Association says Stanford has become the first team to organize a player-led chapter. The group was established 5 years ago and advocates for unionization. This could create momentum for bargaining over working conditions for student athletes. This is NPR. Kentucky Senator Mitch McConnell's doctor says the former Republican leader has not yet been cleared to leave a rehabilitation facility where he's undergoing physical therapy. The update comes shortly before Kentucky's annual Fancy Farm political picnic, which features speeches from politicians in which McConnell has attended for decades. But he says he won't be able to attend this year. McConnell's 84 and was hospitalized more than a month ago due to a fall. A new survey finds 3 in 4 voters say the cost of child care is a major problem. NPR's Jennifer Ludden reports.
3: For parents who pay for child care, more than a third say it's one of their top 2 expenses. That's according to a poll commissioned by the First 5 Years Fund, which advocates for expanding early learning and care. Nearly half of parents say child care challenges affect their work. And it's not just them. Nearly 40% of all voters say they're affected when a colleague's child care is disrupted. Nationally, there is a serious shortage of child care, and in many places, it can cost more than housing or college tuition. A growing number of cities and states are committing money to expand free and subsidized child care. They say their local economies depend on it. Critics argue it drives up government spending. Jennifer Ludden, NPR News, Washington.
0: A wildfire in southwest France grew so powerful that its smoke column became a thunderstorm, generating lightning that struck the ground and ignited new fires. The so-called pyrocumulonimbus also generated violent, erratic winds that could drive the flames in new directions. The inferno was no longer simply being propelled by the weather around it. It began creating its own. This is NPR.
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5: 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They set up detectors across southwest Florida and found that cyanobacterial toxins were present in low concentrations in the majority of samples. These toxins have been linked to neurodegenerative diseases like ALS and Alzheimer's. We're joined by the study's lead scientist to learn more. 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
6: It's Bullseye. I'm Jesse Thorne. Judy Chicago, artist, was indeed born in Chicago. She wasn't born with that last name. She changed it in 1970 after taking out a magazine ad to announce the whole thing. Anyway, from day one, Judy Chicago knew she wanted to be an artist. I mean, like, basically day one, 4 or 5 years old, probably before she could tie her shoes. And unlike a lot of kids who dream big like that, Judy Chicago grew up and became an artist, one of the greats. If you know her for one work of art, it's one called The Dinner Party. Imagine a huge table, big enough for 39 people in the shape of a triangle, huge slabs that look like marble, maybe granite. And at the table are 39 unique place settings, a plate, a goblet, a tablecloth. Each place set for a different woman who made an impact in history. Sojourner Truth, Queen Elizabeth I, Ishtar, the Mesopotamian goddess of war, Georgia O'Keeffe. Every plate and tablecloth uniquely designed in the spirit of the woman it honors. It's breathtaking. If you live in New York, you can see it basically whenever you want. The Brooklyn Museum displays it year-round as part of their permanent collection. Judy Chicago, who just celebrated her 87th birthday, is more than just the artist who made the dinner party. Chicago works in media as diverse as paintings, live performances, and even fireworks. Every other year, the city of Venice hosts the Biennale, one of the biggest art events in the world. This year in Venice, there is a career-spanning exhibition of Chicago's work. It's called The Materiality of Judy Chicago. You can catch it at Galleria Alberta Pane now through November 22nd. So thrilled to talk with Judy. A true legend. Let's roll. Judy Chicago, welcome to Bullseye. I'm so happy and delighted to have you on the show.
7: Thank you.
6: I know that you are one of those folks who always imagined herself as an artist, even as a young kid. What did that mean to you when you were a young kid?
7: It meant I wanted to grow up and be a famous artist. And I grew up in Chicago. At five, I started. This is inconceivable to people now. I lived on this street called Bittersweet, which went one block from Clarendon to Marine Drive. And right across the street from us, there was a bus that stopped right there, and it went downtown to the Chicago Art Institute. And starting when I was five, I would cross the street, get on the bus by myself, go downtown every Saturday to the Chicago Art Institute, where I started studying art. Now, that's like inconceivable that a parent would allow their child to do that. But I was perfectly fine.
6: What were you doing at the Chicago Institute of Art as a five-year-old?
7: Taking art classes.
6: Were they classes for five-year-olds?
7: There were children's classes. The Art Institute had something called the Junior School, very famous. A lot of famous artists came out of it. When I started at five, I come from a very modest background. We had no money. And my mother borrowed a membership card from a friend of hers, because one of the perks of the membership card was that your kid could go downtown to these big classes. They were held in an auditorium. There were like 200 kids. There'd be models on stage or still lives, and we all drew. And then when I was eight, even though we didn't have any money, my mother managed to put together enough money to actually send me to junior school classes, which were small classes. And I had, I don't know, from the time I think I was 11 till the time I was 17, I had one teacher who nurtured me. And years later, in fact, when the dinner party was in Chicago, I took him for a tour around the dinner party, and he spoke very softly. And we walked around the dinner party arm in arm. And at the end, he said to me, "I always knew you were going to do something important."
6: That's as good as it gets.
7: Yeah, he said it. Manny Jacobson.
6: It's Bullseye. I'm Jesse Thorne. My guest is artist Judy Chicago.
8: What did you learn in art school at UCLA?
7: I learned, or I was supposed to learn, that there had never been any great women artists, that you couldn't be a woman and artist too. The lessons I learned in my painting classes drove me into the sculpture department, because there was a professor who, his name was Oliver Andrews, who was sympathetic to women and our aspirations, and he was supportive. But in the painting department, oh my God, first of all, you know, most art school students, even when I was in school, were girls, were women, and they all imitated, their work looked just like their male professors. And I took one look at that, and I'm like, not me, I'm not taking those classes. I was also told my color sense was horrible. And of course, that's ludicrous, because I'm known for my color. And they hated my early work, my early imagery. Oh, it looks like wombs and breasts. Yeah, well, guess what? I have them. But, I mean, I almost got kicked out of graduate school because I was such a rebel. And where my education really started is when I went to auto body school. I had a great teacher there. I had a show car painter. Do you know what that is?
6: Is it like for auto shows?
7: Yeah, it's for like striping and, you know, all that incredible painting. And he was a show car painter. His name was Percy Jeffries. And, you know, I was raised at a pretty typical girl. Well, no, not because my father believed in equal rights for women, but in the sense that I never learned how shop or how to use tools. And so I never thought about a work of art as an object until I went to auto body school. And then I really realized that making art involves making objects, at least it used to. And Percy told me, "Judy, there's no such thing as perfection. There's only the illusion of perfection, and I'm going to teach you how to achieve it," which he did. I mean, you know, I can make a perfect surface from any material.
8: Can you freehand like a pinstripe? Can you make a straight line?
7: Nobody can freehand a pinstripe. Haven't you ever heard of masking tape? 1/16 inch masking tape? Oh, my God. But I can tape like a maniac. That's the first thing you learn when I went to auto body school was taping.
8: How'd you pick auto body school out of all the things you could? I mean, like, I understand the impulse to learn a skill like that. But why did you pick that one and not a different one?
7: It didn't have anything to do with like picking a skill. I wasn't going to go become a car painter. It had to do with an artist named John Chamberlain, who was a New York sculptor who was living in L.A., who I got friendly with. Because it was a period in L.A. where, you know, there was almost no art scene in the 60s in L.A. It was just, the art market was just being built. I saw it being built. Art Forum had moved in. Some New York galleries were coming, opening, and they were bringing a lot of New York artists. And so I got to hang out with a lot of them, including John Chamberlain. And John Chamberlain compressed cars. He made sculptures out of compressed cars, which he spray painted with spray cans. And he used to go around saying, I had to go to auto body school and really learn to paint. Those guys know how to paint. So I'm like, oh, okay. That's where I'm going to go, because I didn't learn anything from my painting teachers at UCLA. They all painted in these horrible colors, influenced by an artist named Rico Lebrun, who lent him, who loved browns and ochres and olive greens. And I'm like, candy apple, that's what I like. Pinks, ivories, turquoises, and lavenders. Horrified my painting teachers. Fit right in auto body school.
8: What did you gain from doing that beyond simply the ability to paint on a car? Like, how did the skills that you learned there translate to other parts of your work?
7: Oh, are you kidding? I mean, I've sprayed everything now. You know, I like a airbrush is like my finger. I've sprayed automotive lacquer, I've sprayed enamel, I've sprayed acrylic, I've sprayed fabric paint, I've sprayed china paint, I've sprayed glass paint. I mean, I've sprayed my life away.
6: It's Bullseye. I'm Jesse Thorne. I'm talking with Judy Chicago. She's the artist behind works like The Dinner Party and International Honor Quilt.
8: You were always into the kind of palettes that you've used in so much of your work, these kind of really intense, bold, purpley, pinky, aqua-y, like vivid, intense, wild colors.
7: Yep.
8: What's the appeal?
7: Well, it's really interesting because do you know what Pacific Standard Time is, was, that these exhibitions the Getty does?
8: Yeah, it's like this big Los Angeles art exhibition series.
7: Yeah. Well, the first one, which dealt with Southern California art from the 60s, from the 40s till the 80s, and I was there for 20 of those years. And this is funny. You know, it goes around, comes around. You know, when I was there, working there, it was decidedly male-centered scene, very inhospitable to women. I was basically the only woman artist in that milieu who was taken seriously. Fast forward to 2012, when Pacific Standard Time happened, by which time it was inconceivable to do a show with no women. And since I had been the only woman for so long, I was in like 8 museum shows. It was really funny. But anyway, in the show at the Getty, one of my male peers from the 60s complained about my inclusion because my color was too emotive, i.e. feminine.
8: Do you think those colors are feminine?
7: No. I don't think color has gender, but apparently this artist did.
8: I mean, I think there's something to be said for cultural associations with color. I wouldn't disagree with somebody that said it's a palette that is feminine in the same way that I might not disagree with somebody saying that, you know, you've used a lot of needlework in your art that has sort of historical cultural associations with women. Like, it doesn't seem crazy to me. I'm not an expert, but
7: I've also used fireworks. I've also cast in bronze, cast in glass, constructed major sculptures in stainless steel. Those are associated with men. Stupid. How do materials have gender? And historically, I know, of course, that needlework and china painting have been associated with women, but I didn't choose them because of that. I chose them because of their aesthetic potential. And in terms of male and female colors, well, what you're talking about is the cultural fact that men are encouraged to wear drab colors, and that's considered masculine. Well, I think that's stupid. Why shouldn't a man wear whatever he wants or they want?
8: People listening on the radio may not realize that I'm wearing tortoiseshell eyeglasses and a mustard yellow polo shirt right now and feeling very indicted. I'm even wearing, I'm wearing camo socks.
7: Well, those are definitely right. Gender appropriate.
8: Some of us are autumnal, Judy, in our coloring.
7: I don't care what you wear. I don't care what anybody wears. I just think it's interesting that there are all these gender associations imposed on things that really have no gender.
6: We're going to take a break. When we come back, we'll wrap up with artist Judy Chicago. Chicago has been making art for over 50 years, but she wasn't the subject of a career retrospective exhibition until 2021. We'll find out if she thought that was overdue. It's Bullseye from MaximumFun.org and NPR.
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3: Welcome back to Bullseye. I'm Jesse Thorne. I'm talking with Judy Chicago. She is an artist who works in sculpture, performance, needlework, even fireworks. Her 1979 piece, The Dinner Party, is considered a cornerstone work in feminist art. It's on permanent display at the Brooklyn Museum in New York City. Chicago is also the subject of a career retrospective at the Venice Biennale right now. The Materiality of Judy Chicago is up at Galleria Alberta Panne now through November 22nd. What are the special qualities that needlework gives you as a medium?
4: Well, for example, when I was working on the Mary Wollstonecraft place setting for The Dinner Party, which depicts Mary Wollstonecraft, who wasn't, for those people who don't know who she was an 18th century feminist who was vilified for her views, which were expressed in a famous book called A Vindication of the Rights of Woman, which laid down the cornerstone in the end of the 18th century of modern feminism. She was called a hyena in petticoats. But anyway, she...
3: And The Dinner Party, for folks who haven't seen it, it's at the Brooklyn Museum in New York, is a kind of big room-sized piece that is a equilateral triangle dinner setting, a table in a triangular form where each setting is for one historical or in some cases like mythical woman and has a plate and the rest of a table setting, including a textile that is connected to that historical figure. It also has a big field in between that has the names of hundreds of other historical women, but that's sort of the general form of it.
4: Well, The Dinner Party is a symbolic history of women in Western civilization. It's sort of history told through those who did the cooking throughout history, so to speak, and were erased from history. But anyway, I realized that if I was going to take up the subject of birth, which is what I did next in the Birth Project, needlework was the perfect technique because it would soften the images, because birth can be very raw as a subject matter.
3: One of the things that I was thinking about as I was thinking about The Dinner Party, which I've seen in Brooklyn, is what a project it was for you. Not just like that it was big, because it is big, or that it has a lot of media in it, which it also does. When I thought about the logistics of creating something like that, I was completely overwhelmed. Is that something that you're good at?
4: Well, apparently the Birth Project has 85 exhibition units. It's never been shown together. And the logistics of doing that with people all over the world translating my images into needlework was quite complex. Similarly, The Dinner Party is only one of numerous major projects. I mean, I've gone on to some of my fireworks pieces take 2 years to create, and many people and lots of logistics. Yeah, from the beginning of my career, I thought big. I still think big.
3: How many people worked on The Dinner Party?
4: it's kind of delusional the way it's been presented, like the 400 people. But 400 people there, people have in their mind, oh yeah, 400 people got together and they all decided how to make the dinner party. No, the dinner party was my work. And there was a core group of maybe 20 people in the studio. And then there were people who came and went, did research. You know, I was the director. And yeah, I guess it just comes natural to me. Collaboration comes naturally to me. I love to collaborate. But, you know, I collaborate in a different way. I collaborate in a way that encourages people to bring their own ideas into my projects and not be just robots. Like, I'll tell you a story about when I was lecturing in 1999 in New Zealand. And I was showing the Birth Project and I mentioned the different needle workers who worked with me on different examples. And afterwards, this woman in the audience says, Judy, I was very struck by that, that you mentioned these women by name, because last week we had a male artist who did this talk about his work, and he kept saying he couldn't have done his work without his two assistants, who happened to be women. And afterwards, somebody in the audience said, what were their names? And he said, I don't remember. Anyway, so, I mean, I believe in acknowledging everybody who works with me. I believe every voice is important. I believe in giving space to people.
3: For sure. You've made all kinds of new works in the last decade or so. You've also had a number of different forms of retrospective.
4: Mm-hmm.
3: When you see a bunch of your work from the full length of your career all in one place, is there anything you're surprised by?
4: Well, first of all, I didn't have my first retrospective till 2021 when I had the show at the De Young in San Francisco. And that was very overwhelming to me. Then Massimiliano Gioni at the New Museum, who is one of the best curators in the world, did Judy Chicago Herstory, in which he contextualized my work in the history of women's cultural production dating back to the 13th century, which is, of course, the history out of which I've worked. Then I had a show which is traveling and is now in Amsterdam at the Serpentine in London, also curated by a prominent curator named Hans-Ulrich Obrist. And that looked at a whole different aspect of my career because that museum is smaller. It looked at the underlying vision of my work. And then the New Museum show was translated into another show that I referred to before at LUMA in Arles in France. The combination of those four shows transformed the understanding of my work. You know, it took 30 years for me to achieve the goal I set out when I started the dinner party, which was to have it permanently housed so that it did not repeat the story of erasure that the dinner party tells. And then after the dinner party was permanently housed, it took another 20 or 25 years to get the rest of my body of art out from behind the shadow of the dinner party. And those shows accomplished that, which was also very gratifying. But, you know, I'm still the same. I wake up in the morning, and what is most important to me is to spend my time trying to make a contribution, trying to demonstrate that art can have a place in the world beyond decoration, money. I mean, like, what did somebody say? You don't talk about a Jackson Pollock anymore. You talk about a $118 million Jackson Pollock, as if that's what justifies the value of that work. I am completely opposed to that. I believe in the power of art to educate, inspire, and empower people. And that is what I will remain focused on till the day I die.
3: Well, Judy, I'm so grateful to you for taking all this time to talk to me. It was really great to talk to you and really great to get to spend some time preparing, spending time with your work.
4: Okay, well, thanks for your interest. I hope people will enjoy the show.
3: Judy Chicago. As we mentioned, you can catch the retrospective of her work at the Venice Biennale. If you have plans to be out that way, the show is called The Materiality of Judy Chicago. It runs at Galleria Alberta Pane now through November 22nd. If you're in New York, her gargantuan amazing piece, The Dinner Party, is always on display at the Brooklyn Museum. It is breathtaking. And no matter where you live, Judy Chicago actually has a really great website at judychicago.com. It is full of art and interesting things to know and learn. It is really exhaustive and great. It's Bullseye. I'm Jesse Thorne. So quick warning about this next segment. We will talk a little bit about sex, nothing explicit, just acknowledgement of sex. So be prepared. Anyway, with that out of the way, every few years, my guest David Wayne gets together with his buddy Ken Marino. They find a room like a garage or an office or whatever. They lock themselves in it 10 hours a day for a week. And every time they do this, Marino and Wayne come out of there with a movie. A real, fully written first draft of an actual screenplay. Basically out of thin air. Is this a good idea? Am I recommending that you and your buddy hole up for a week to finally do something? Yeah, maybe. But it does help if you're Ken Marino and David Wayne. With Michael Ian Black, Michael Showalter, and many, many other heavy hitters, Wayne and Marino co-founded The State, the beloved, massively influential comedy troupe. They started on MTV more than 30 years ago. They're still a going concern from time to time. Wayne and The State also have a lot of great movies in their filmography. They Came Together, Role Models, A Futile and Stupid Gesture, and of course, one of my all-time favorites, Wet Hot American Summer, a classic.
5: Hey, you guys. Everybody focus up, okay? All eyes here. I would like to announce that Ben and I are planning to produce a musical number from Godspell for the talent show tonight. I'm sorry, Ben is producing. I'm directing / choreographing.
6: And I'm only speaking from personal experience, but if you can't carry a tune, don't come into the audition environment and waste your time. For serious, okay?
5: Okay, and bring a lot of movement clothes, a.k.a. jazz shoes, dance belts, lycras, et al. And seriously, FYI, you guys, this is not an excuse to get out of your regular activities. This is an excuse to do some good musical theater. So be prepared, be enthusiastic, and leave your attitude and baggage at the door, because we don't need it.
3: Now, a while back, maybe 10 years ago, David and his buddy, Ken, got together and did that same thing, 10 hours a day, about a week, just like they did with movies like Wanderlust and The Ten. They came out of the garage with a screenplay, Gail Daughtry and the Celebrity Sex Pass, which is now not just a screenplay, but an actual movie that is in movie theaters. Here's the premise. Gail Daughtry is engaged, happily engaged, when kind of out of the blue, her fiancé uses his celebrity sex pass. I mean, you've heard of this idea, right? That there is one celebrity that your partner would allow you to spend the night with and not call it cheating. Anyway, Gail Daughtry and her fiancé talk about it kind of jokingly, and it's just a joke until later that day he has sex with Jennifer Aniston. Now, obviously, Gail never thought this would happen. I mean, who would? And so her relationship is ruined. And then it dawns on her. The only way she can make things right with her and her fiancé is if she does the same thing with her celebrity sex past. So she heads to Hollywood and tracks down her man, John Hamm. What could possibly go wrong? So glad to welcome David Wayne back on the show. Let's get right into it. David Wayne, welcome back to Bullseye. It's always nice to see you and congratulations on the movie.
7: Thank you so much and always wonderful to be here.
3: When you are making a movie at this scale.
7: Yes.
3: This is a small to modest scale.
7: Correct.
3: What is the difference between a movie like this that gets made and a movie like this that doesn't get made?
7: Oh, I don't know. This one took a really long time for anyone to say yes. And I guess partly was we had some celebrities attached to it. And that was what allowed us to at least get interest on a producer that was able to put together some investors. But this was a real old school group of a large group of investors, all putting in a relatively small amount of money and making it completely on our own and then taking it to Sundance and having a distributor pick it up.
3: Was it a matter of you and Ken Marino, who co-wrote the movie with you, just classic sitting in a room with post-it notes and a typewriter and we've got a great idea for a movie?
7: Yeah. I mean, well, Ken and I have a thing that we've done three times and three times we've made a movie out of it, which is we lock ourselves up for 12 hours a day for 7 days in a row, starting with nothing, no idea even. And we force ourselves to emerge with a first draft of a movie at the end of that period.
3: And the two of you have been working together in some capacity or other, basically your entire adult lives.
7: Yeah. Well, we met the first day of college. So since then. But this little thing we've figured out because life is distracting and there's always other things. And we thought we would take an inspiration from the way production shoots go, which is you show up and you're there for 12 hours on the clock and there's no wiggle room. Why not apply that to writing for a week? And so that gets us from zero to a first draft.
3: What was the first time you did that?
7: We did it first in the mid, 2005 or something. And that emerged with the script for our movie, The Ten. And then the second time we did it, it was for the movie Wanderlust that came out of that. And the third time was this one.
3: What's the experience like? How is it different now the third time than it was the first time?
7: Not that different. It's really fun, you know, because you say to your people in your life, okay, I'm off the clock right now. I'm doing this thing as if you're going to like a court trial or a shoot. And, you know, we'd take a lunch break. We'd go for a walk. We, you know, as part of the writing process, you're talking about random things, whatever. But it's the truth is that the 7 day session to write this current movie was 10 years ago. So the next time we do it, we'll see.
3: When you show up, do you literally have nothing? You know, you don't even have a manila folder?
7: Literally nothing. When we did the 10, I remember I looked through a file of ideas I had randomly written down over the 10 years before that. And a lot of those were the seeds of the 10 vignettes in the movie, The 10. But as far as the premise of the film, no, we start with nothing. And this time too.
3: We're going to take a break. When we come back, we will wrap up with David Wayne. His new movie, Gail Daughtry and the Celebrity Sex Pass, is very good, very silly. And it premiered at the Sundance Film Festival, which is typically not that silly. How'd he get in? What was it like? That's all after the break. It's Bullseye from MaximumFun.org and NPR.
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3: Welcome back to Bullseye. I'm Jesse Thorne. My guest is David Wayne. He's a founding member of The State, the beloved New York-based comedy troupe. He co-starred alongside Michael Showalter and Michael Ian Black on the TV show Stella. Wayne is also a film director. In his filmography, you will find They Came Together, Role Models, Wanderlust, the cult classic Wet Hot American Summer. His newest movie is Gale Daughtry and the Celebrity Sex Pass. It is in theaters now. Let's get back into our conversation. Your movie, Wet Hot American Summer, is now one of the more beloved cult comedies of the last 25 years or so, and was greeted with critical hostility substantially, not exclusively, but substantially.
7: Right, but quite a bit of real hostility.
13: Today is the big culminating climactic softball game against evil Camp Tiger Claw.
14: Boo!
13: We have put together an unlikely team of misfits, and we've been training like crazy all summer. Yeah, it's a motley crew that you'd think would never even be able to win a single game. We had a kooky training period where it seemed like nothing was going to go right. But guys, somehow we made it to the finals. So I say, when those anonymously evil campers from Tiger Claw get here, we give it our best shot. And we try to come from behind at the last minute with some weird trick play that we made up, and we win the game. What do you say, team?
15: It sounds like pretty well-worn territory.
16: The whole thing feels kind of trite. I say we forget it.
13: Is that how everybody feels?
17: Yeah. Pretty much.
13: Well, it's fine with me.
3: But at this point, people know what the David Wayne and David Wayne Ken Marino brands have to offer.
7: You know, I would say leave the alt comedy, Maximum Fun bubble, and that's not true.
3: Okay.
7: You know, but yes, in a certain stripe of the public, sure. But
3: I mean, Wanderlust was a pretty regular movie. I mean, with movie stars and...
7: And a bomb.
3: Okay. That was very funny.
7: I loved it. I mean, with the exception of Role Models, which was a modestly successful film, every movie I've made has been a financial loser, at least at first. And I don't care. And the people who love them don't care because they're great. and so I'm not a rich guy, but I'm very proud of what I've been able to be a part of.
3: At some point, you must have made a choice that you were going to focus your career on locking yourself in a room for 12 hours a day for a week every few years with Ken Marino and trying to get small feature films made rather than just directing episodes of Mad About You or whatever.
7: I'm going to say no.
3: No?
7: I'm going to say I wanted to do the things.
3: Uh-huh.
7: And hasn't happened as much. I have done some of that too. I directed this whole series on Peacock that was about Steph Curry a couple years ago. And I've done a million other things. And we've had a lot of TV. You know, we did the Netflix series of Wet Hot and we did Medical Police and blah, blah, blah. But yes, I don't know how much it's by design, but the things that have emerged that have been sort of considered part of my canon of work that people remember has been those kind of things where me and Ken lock ourselves in a room. Yeah.
3: Do you feel like you want to dedicate some portion of your life energy to standing up for silliness? Or do you think it's just a coincidence that that just happens to be what comes out of you?
7: I would say yes. Certainly with this movie, it does feel like a rallying cry for like, hey, comedies that are just funny need to be in theaters. And, standing up for a movie, not needing to be anything but entertaining and funny, I think is very important right at this moment. And I did not expect this would get a theatrical release. And it's not only getting a theatrical, it's getting a pretty decent one that the distributor seems to be really behind. And I am just, don't take that for granted. I think it's awesome. And I do hope that more, you know, there's very, very, very few original small comedies distributed in theaters. And so I do think audiences don't even know what they're missing at this point.
3: It's Bullseye. I'm Jesse Thorne. My guest is David Wayne. He directed Wet Hot American Summer and the new movie Gail Daughtry and the Celebrity Sex Pass. Let's talk about Sundance for a second. I only went to Sundance one time. And other than remembering how many people from Los Angeles think it's okay to wear Ugg boots in snow, which is a big thing that really blew my head. I'm like, these people's feet must be so wet.
7: Yeah.
3: You know, Sundance is a very thoughtful and serious affair, in addition to the silly show business parts of it, right? There's like silly show business track where it's like the Belvedere Lounge,
7: right?
3: Whatever. But mostly it's independent film, being very sincere,
7: right.
3: Real artists with a capital A. What's it like to bring a movie this dumb to that context?
7: Well, I feel like we're the class clown a lot of the time, or the exception to the rule for sort of feeling, which I guess you could extrapolate to how I felt in the world or in the world of the business. Like, we're the ones taking the back door in to making a movie that gets seen because we're choosing not to follow certain rules that everyone else has to follow.
3: Were you surprised that you even got in?
7: Yes. Well,
3: because there's not a, you know, often to the extent that there are indie silly comedies or whatever, they're going to premiere at South by Southwest or
7: another just very
3: Slam Dance.
7: Yeah. There's a very particular fortunate turn of events, which is I made a short film during college called Aisle Six, was my like thesis film. And I submitted it to Sundance Shorts. It didn't get in, but the guy who was running the shorts program wrote me a letter basically saying, I really love this movie. Submit it again next year. And I was like, okay. So I did. And it got in the next year. And I went to Sundance 1993. And it was a much tinier then. I met all these cool, I met Robert Rodriguez and all these filmmakers there and had a really great time. It was a weird and cool experience. And then that guy became the head of the whole festival in later years. And so by the time I made my first feature in 2001, submitted that, and he was aware and I think, you know, was very helpful in getting that in. That was Wet Hot American Summer, which did well at Sundance, even though it didn't get picked up, and became, you know, just a popular thing that happened that year. So then I returned again with The Ten and with They Came Together and with Futile and Super Gesture. And then now Gail Daughtry and the Celebrity Sex Pass. And so it's been, now I feel like a Sundance guy. You know? And it's really the only festival I've ever premiered a movie at. And so it was really very meaningful and emotional to return with this movie. And we had a really great slot in the big theater. And it was the final Sundance in Park City. And it was, you know, I felt like a big shot.
3: It's Bullseye. I'm Jesse Thorne. I'm talking with David Wayne. He's the director of the new movie, Gail Daughtry and the Celebrity Sex Pass. Wayne co-wrote the movie with his friend and frequent collaborator, Ken Marino. How frequent of a collaborator? Well, Wayne and Marino were co-founders of the comedy group The State. They've performed together in movies and on TV shows for years. And they're in a band together. The Middle-Aged Dad Jam Band is a real band. It plays cover songs, gets millions of views on YouTube, and plays real concerts all over the country. Not necessarily profitably, but still. Let's get back into it. You and Ken Marino have a cover band.
7: Yes.
3: And
7: I laugh just by that sentence.
3: The scale of this cover band is very high.
7: Yes.
3: On that, I mean, you're right up there with, I guess, AC/DC, your top cover bands.
7: Yeah.
3: At what point did it go from we are going to goof around like dad garage rock band guys in a literal garage to we should bring 12 people on tour?
7: I think I just have this, and Ken, too, maybe just this chip in me where I can't just leave it alone and just do something for fun. Like, it has to be a big project. So what was genuinely just a bunch of dads screwing around in the garage for fun. You know, we put a few little clips of it on Instagram and people were like, this is great. And we're like, oh, great. That means we're, and so suddenly we're playing San Francisco Sketchfest, and then suddenly we're playing rock clubs around the, you know, we're about to do Irving Plaza in New York and do this whole East Coast tour. And it's a whole,
3: this is a real club.
7: It's a whole,
3: where real bands play.
7: Yeah. No, we're playing a lot of like big venues where real bands play. And it's a big whole show and everything. And yes, as you mentioned, there's like 10, 11 people on stage. And it's like a whole massive operation.

0: it's not like a money-making operation, and it's still like a hobby.
1: Far too massive to be... part of what you're doing here is shooting yourself in the foot professionally.
0: Every day.
1: Because every... You know, you've had very successful, you know, millions of views, YouTube videos, and, you know, people love to see Ken Marino sing Paul Simon covers or whatever it is. However, when you film it beautifully and there's 12 people on camera and 14 people are coming on the road, it's physically impossible to make money.
0: No, it's absurd. It's so stupid. And I remember, because, you know, we did something similar when we did the state tour, which is there's 11 people in the state. Maybe there's 8 of us in the show. And then we realized we're doing, I guess we really do need a costume person. We need like a sound and the lighting. And then it was like, oh, my God, we're making so much money at each of these little shows in theory, but it's all out the window. And then you see like, oh, next week, the stand-up comedy guy is going to come in, fill the same room for the same price, and he's got nothing. He's going to just take 100% of that. And so I've gotten the wrong business, but I love working with a bunch of people. But yeah, it's still basically a break even operation, and it's a lot of time, but it's fun.
1: So why are you doing that and not directing episodes of The Goldbergs?
0: I should be directing episodes of The Goldbergs, and I should not be doing this, but at the moment, no one's offering me episodes of The Goldbergs. And
1: do you think it's possible because every time you go into a meeting, you want to talk about your dad rock band?
0: Oh, God, I don't know.
1: Do you go into meetings and they say, do you have any film pitches? And you say, well, I've been thinking we can handle Steely Dan now.
0: Yeah, I don't know. This is becoming a therapy session.
1: We've been hesitant to do Steely Dan because it's really pretty complex in terms of the changes and stuff.
0: I will say, if you want to know the truth, sometimes I'm like, somebody sends me a script like, oh, this is a movie you could make, or this is a project you can get involved in. And my job is just to look at it and read it. But I'm like, but really what I need to do first is, you know, figure out the drum part to Born to Run and chart it out in my weird color-coded drum chart system that I invented and spend time making sure the fonts are right. And then if I have time before I get tired at night, I'll read that script that somebody sent me. That would be a real job.
1: Has it changed your relationship with the people with whom you play? Some of whom are like Ken, the people with whom you make movies and TV shows?
0: Yeah. I mean, everyone in the band, most people in the band I go many, many years back with, or as far as college. No, it's actually been fun. And, you know, we made the movie over the past year and a half, along with doing a lot with the band during that same time. And it's been sort of fun to have the same partner in both, because we will shift gears as needed. And we'd say, okay, we have to do the set list for tomorrow night. And now let's write the new draft of the script. And I don't know. Not too bad.
1: Do you guys make each other crazy?
0: Sometimes, of course. I mean, like, we're like a married couple. And like any two people that spend that much time together, we're going to have our issues. But we're two people that like to stop and talk it through if we have a problem and like really try to communicate as adults. And so it works out.
1: Well, David Wayne, I'm always so happy to see you. Thank you so much for taking the time.
0: Anytime. Good to see you.
1: David Wayne, Gail Daughtry and the Celebrity Sex Pass is in theaters now. Hey, how about going to a movie theater to see a funny movie? Otherwise, they might stop making them.
0: I don't know. Not too bad.
1: Do you guys make each other crazy?
0: Sometimes, of course. I mean, like, we're like a married couple. And like any two people that spend that much time together, we're going to have our issues. But we're two people that like to stop and talk it through if we have a problem and like really try to communicate as adults. And so it works out.
1: Well, David Wayne, I'm always so happy to see you. Thank you so much for taking the time.
0: Anytime. Good to see you.
1: David Wayne, Gail Daughtry and the Celebrity Sex Pass is in theaters now. Hey, how about going to a movie theater to see a funny movie? Otherwise, they might stop making them. Wayne is also celebrating the 25th anniversary of Wet Hot American Summer with

0: Otherwise, they might stop making them. Wayne is also celebrating the 25th anniversary of Wet Hot American Summer with screenings all over the country. We'll have a link to more information about that on the Bullseye page at MaximumFun.org. That's the end of another episode of Bullseye. Bullseye, recorded at the Maximum Fun World Headquarters in the historic Jewelry District of downtown Los Angeles. It has been, 97 degrees this week in Los Angeles. But good news, in our office in L.A., in the refrigerator, we have a Dr. Pepper, half Dr. Pepper, half cream soda. We have a Faygo cotton candy soda. And we also have a rocket fireworks flavored Sunny D. Why? Because the food and beverage review Instagram show, The Try Hard Guys with me and Jordan Morris, is back on your social media. Make sure and follow us. Our show is produced by Speaking Into Microphones. Our senior producer, Kevin Ferguson. Our producers, Jesus Ambrosio and Richard Roby. Our video producer is Daniel Spear. We get booking help from Merritt Davis. All our interstitial music comes from our friend Dan Wally, DJW. You can find his music at djwsounds.bandcamp.com. Our theme music, written and recorded by the Go Team. It's called Huddle Formation. Thanks to the Go Team. Thanks to their label, Memphis Industries. You can follow Bullseye on Instagram, TikTok, and YouTube, where you'll find video from just about all our interviews, including the ones you heard this week. I think that's about it. 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
3: I'm Indira Lakshmanan. Israeli Prime Minister Benjamin Netanyahu travels to Washington, D.C. this week to attend Senator Lindsey Graham's funeral and to meet with President Trump. The war in Iran will top the agenda for the two men whose relationship has become strained in recent weeks. That's next time on Here and Now.
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6: The war in Iran is now 5 months old. Is the Trump administration trying to avoid accountability by blurring the costs of the conflict? From WAMU and NPR in Washington, this is 1A. Hi, I'm Todd Zwillick. The Pentagon is making it difficult to understand what's happening in the war, changing casualty numbers, making it harder to find reports of injuries to troops, downplaying damage to U.S. bases. How is the public's right to know about this war bumping up against the president's war powers? Today on If You Can Keep It, our weekly series on politics and democracy, how the Pentagon is communicating about the war and why it matters. What questions do you have about what the Pentagon has shared and withheld? You can email us 1A at WAMU.org. All of that after the headlines.
7: Live from NPR News in Washington, I'm Ryland Barton. President Trump is asking the Supreme Court to allow the administration to carry out key parts of his executive order that calls for restricting voting by mail. As NPR's Hansi Lo Wong reports, a lower court found it to be unconstitutional.
8: Trump's order so far has not directly affected mail-in voting. It calls for the U.S. Postal Service to come up with lists of eligible voters and deliver mail-in ballots only to people on those lists. USPS's financial supporter of NPR. Federal judge in Boston found Trump's directives overstep his authority under the Constitution, which gives power to state legislatures and Congress to set federal election rules. The Trump administration is now asking the Supreme Court to pause the judge's ruling. The administration argues it's likely to win this legal fight because 23 mainly Democratic-led states challenged Trump's order before the order was fully carried out, making it too early for courts to weigh in. The Supreme Court is not expected to rule on the administration's emergency request until next week. Hansi Lo Wong, NPR News.
7: President Trump is calling on Republican Senate Leader John Thune to keep senators in Washington and delay their August recess until they pass a strict proof of citizenship voting bill. The bill, known as the Save America Act.

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1: 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I'm Todd Zwillick. I'm here with you all week here on 1A. So we'll talk soon. This is 1A.

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4: 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They set up detectors across southwest Florida and found that cyanobacterial toxins were present in low concentrations in the majority of samples. These toxins have been linked to neurodegenerative diseases like ALS and Alzheimer's. We're joined by the study's lead scientist to learn more. 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
6: Hello, coming up on the newsroom. Fires are burning out of control in parts of southwest France. Others are bearing down on the Spanish capital. Here's the Prime Minister.
7: This is the new reality. Summers are becoming increasingly difficult, destructive, and therefore deadly.
6: We hear how the blazes can even create their own weather systems. Also today at 3 o'clock GMT with me, Nick Miles.
8: The question is, do Africans, do Kenyans deserve a clean and healthy environment and clean food as Europeans do, as Americans do? And our answer is to the affirmative, yes.
6: So activists are taking multinational chemical companies to court. And later on, why India's Cockroach Party movement is threatening to bring anti-government protesters back onto the streets. And after a 75-year wait.
9: It's over. Just 30 seconds. Just 5 seconds to go. Yes, and the finish. I'm clear. Thank you, referee.
6: Finally, an end to a sporting curse after this news bulletin.
10: BBC News with Roisin Hasty. President Emmanuel Macron says wildfires raging near Bordeaux are the most severe crisis facing France since the Second World War. He promised to commit every available resource to contain the flames. Officials in the Gironde area say the fires have not gained ground in the last day but remain unpredictable and dangerous. The Times journalist David Chazan is in the region.
11: I went out to a place called Saint-Jean-d'Illac, 9 miles from Bordeaux, and I saw bone-dry pine trees igniting sort of like matchsticks, sending columns of thick black smoke billowing all over the place. Higher temperatures of up to 38 or even 40 degrees centigrade are expected within the next 2 to 3 days, and that could cause fires that have either been extinguished or died down to reignite.
10: In neighbouring Spain, firefighters are continuing to battle through the night, with temperatures there also forecast to hit 40 Celsius from Tuesday. Shares have fallen sharply in South Korea as a result of a large sell-off of tech stocks. The main Kospi index dropped by about 8% at one point, triggering a brief halt in trading. South Korean chip makers such as Samsung have been particularly hard hit. The fall is partly being driven by news of technological advances by rival firms in China. Austria has announced plans to increase military service from 6 months to 9 months as it looks to bolster its preparedness in the wake of Russia's war in Ukraine. Jacob Evans reports.
12: Austria's chance.

0: the University of Miami. We also contacted the State Department for comment on why they released the report in this moment. And we were told that Cuba's intimate links to far-left extremism in the United States is one of the great untold stories of the past 60 years. This report's aim is to tell it in full for the first time, we were told. And a reminder that if you enjoyed our show today, you can find more from us on your own schedule. We are also a podcast. Just search for The Global Story wherever you listen to your favorite shows. That's it for today. Thanks for spending some time with us, and we'll talk to you again tomorrow.
1: I'm Anthony Brooks. Bird experts in Connecticut are noticing that the iconic osprey are having fewer chicks and are struggling to feed them, and they want to know why.
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1: That's next time on Here and Now.
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3: Hello, welcome to Newsday on the BBC World Service with Rob Young in London and Anne Soy in Nairobi.
4: Another heatwave is expected in parts of Europe from Tuesday as France and Spain continue to battle wildfires. The French President Emmanuel Macron says it's the worst crisis his country has faced since the Second World War. We'll hear from somebody who's had to flee their home.
3: Benjamin Netanyahu is due to meet Donald Trump in Washington for the first time since before the war in Iran.
4: In business, we'll hear why shares in South Korea have fallen sharply amid a large sell-off of technology stocks.
3: And we have a special report from the front lines of Ecuador's war on drug gangs linked to international cartels.
5: It's a lost cause. Criminals are like ghosts. They just pop up wherever they please.
4: Before all that, a bulletin of the very latest news.
6: BBC News with Roisin Hasty. President Emmanuel Macron says wildfires raging near Bordeaux are the most severe crisis facing France since the Second World War. He promised to commit every available resource to contain the flames. On a visit to the worst-hit region around Bordeaux, Mr. Macron stressed that the priority was to save lives. He said France would draw lessons.
7: Doubtless, tomorrow will be more complicated than today. We will win this battle together. We'll commit every possible resource, adapt to changing needs, and continue to innovate alongside you to win that battle. The priority is, of course, saving lives. So when we need to relocate to save lives, we relocate. When we need to sacrifice forest or sometimes property to save lives, we do it.
6: In neighbouring Spain, firefighters are also continuing to battle through the night. The Prime Minister Pedro Sanchez earlier warned of difficult times ahead. Shares have fallen sharply in South Korea as a result of a large sell-off of tech stocks. Maura Fogarty has more from Singapore.
8: Today's sell-off in Asia's chip stocks comes as investors begin to question how much is being spent on the AI boom, as well as worries over rising competition from China's chip industry. Shares in Nvidia sank 5% on Wall Street on Monday on reports that the chipmaker could provide a financial backstop worth $250 billion to help build OpenAI data centers. That's raising concerns about the extent to which the American chipmaker may be financing its own customers.
6: Austria has announced plans to increase military service from 6 months to 9 months as it looks to bolster its preparedness in the wake of Russia's war in Ukraine. All men in Austria must choose between military service or a longer civilian alternative, which the government is also looking to extend. Austria has been trying for years to improve its military capabilities. Police in Seattle now believe at least three suspects were involved in the deadly shooting at a food festival on Sunday night, and that one of them is among the three dead. A 15-year-old boy has been detained, and authorities say they're working to identify another suspect. Reports suggest there was a gunfight at the event. Four other people were injured, including a two-year-old boy. Nicole Powell from the Seattle Police Office gave this update.
9: At this point, we believe this could be gang-related. There were two groups firing in the area near the armory during a bite of Seattle. We believe two of the individuals were associates with each other. This is the 19-year-old who passed away and the 15-year-old who was arrested last night.
6: That update from the Seattle Police.

0: settle lawsuits claiming its talc product caused cancer. Here's Rory Gallimore.
1: Johnson & Johnson has always denied that its talc products, such as baby powder, cause cancer. It's been fighting lawsuits filed by tens of thousands of people for years. Last week, the firm won a significant victory when a US federal judge cast doubt on the plaintiff's ability to prove the claims. J&J is now setting aside billions of dollars to try to end the legal battle. The settlement is dependent on at least 95% of the claimants accepting the offer. The company stopped selling talc-based baby powder in the US 6 years ago and now uses cornstarch instead.
0: BBC News. Austria has announced plans to increase military service from 6 months to 9 months as it looks to bolster its preparedness in the wake of Russia's war in Ukraine. All men in Austria must choose between military service or a longer civilian alternative, which the government is also looking to extend. Austria is not a NATO member and has been trying for years to improve its military capabilities.

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3: Me, Nikki Beatty, British-Argentinian actor Anya Taylor-Joy on playing a con artist in the new TV series Lucky. Supergirl, the Australian actor Millie Alcock talks about DC's latest summer movie. Cuban artist Tania Bruguera on her

0: Imran Khan performing live. That's it for this week's Arts Hour. Thank you for your ears, and thank you to both my guests, Ana Lua Cayano and Katie Puckrick. For now, from me, Nikki Beatty, studio manager Sarah Hockley and Charles Aspen, and producers Nikki Paxman and Kieran Birmingham, see you next week.
1: 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They set up detectors across southwest Florida and found that cyanobacterial toxins were present in low concentrations in the majority of samples. These toxins have been linked to neurodegenerative diseases like ALS and Alzheimer's. We're joined by the study's lead scientist to learn more. 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
4: Welcome to the newsroom. I'm Charlotte Gallagher. The mayor of a major French city says he's prepared for all eventualities as wildfires still burn. We hear from people there.
5: The air was quite smoky, was quite difficult to breathe. The smell of burnt was, you know, pretty much all around the city. The situation is almost surreal.
4: Benjamin Netanyahu is to meet President Trump today, but months into their war with Iran, what's the state of US-Israeli relations? We're in Ecuador with the drug cartels ruining lives and communities.
6: How many people have you killed?
7: Well, until now, about eight, I think. I don't remember well.
4: And fancy a new job? How about becoming an apprentice at one of the world's most famous landmarks, Big Ben in London? All that to come in the next.
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7: Well, now, about eight, I think. I don't remember well.
4: And fancy a new job? How about becoming an apprentice at one of the world's most famous landmarks, Big Ben in London? All that to come in the next 30 minutes. First, there's a new

0: Nick Brine was the sound engineer who worked on Oasis's recording of Wonderwall and What's the Story, Morning Glory. He now owns his own independent record label and continues to work as a sound engineer and music producer. He was speaking to me, Tim O'Callaghan, for Witness History.
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5: Good morning. The leaders of Ukraine and Israel are in Washington today for the funeral of Senator Lindsey Graham. Graham was one of their biggest supporters. How will they talk to President Trump without him? It's Morning Edition from NPR News. More than 200,000 people in France have fled wildfires that have been burning since last week. I'm Leila Fadel.
6: And I'm A. Martinez. It's one of the largest evacuations in Europe since World War II. More intense heat is expected this week. Also, Wisconsin law bans voters from betting on a race they cast a ballot on. The prediction market Kalshi is making legal threats over it. And people all over the world are binging a South African soap opera, The Polygamist. It's Tuesday, July 28th. Break out the birthday lasagna. Garfield creator Jim Davis turns 81 today. News is next.
7: Live from NPR News in Washington, I'm Amy Held. Oil prices are edging down to around one-week lows after the U.S. suspended airstrikes on Iran over the weekend. And President Trump says Washington has been having good talks with Tehran. Matt Smith is lead oil analyst at Kepler.
8: There's the hope, I think, from the U.S. side of things. This encourages the Iranians to come to the table with some type of diplomacy here. We've seen that we believe that to be unlikely.
7: Oil flow through the Strait of Hormuz remains disrupted. The war with Iran.
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8: U.S. side of things, this encourages the Iranians to come to the table with some type of diplomacy here. 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
7: Oil flow through the Strait of Hormuz remains disrupted. The war with Iran is expected to come up to

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2: Themselves building systems that benefit the wealthy and powerful while ignoring the problems of regular people. NPR's Mara Liasson has more.
3: The main thing that's contributing right now is Donald Trump. He has increased his net worth by making investments in companies with business before the government at a level never seen before, as much as $2 billion in the last year. And just to give you a few examples, he bought stock in Paramount and Warner Brothers while his Justice Department was considering whether or not to approve their merger. He bought stock in Palantir, and then he praised the company publicly, including in a social media post that listed Palantir's stock ticker.
2: NPR's Mara Liasson. Temporary protected status ended yesterday for at least 300,000 Haitians living in the U.S. NPR's Jimena Bustillo has more.
4: Temporary protected status offers legal status that is not permanent, but does lift the threat of deportation. It is granted to individuals from countries that the Secretary of Homeland Security determines are too dangerous for people to go home to. But the Trump administration has canceled TPS for several countries, including Haiti. That means that after this expected expiration, thousands of people may lose legal status and could be targeted for removal. The administration has encouraged people to move back to Haiti, but immigration advocates say the changes and moving deadlines have made life uncertain for TPS holders, their families, and their employers. Jimena Bustillo, NPR News, Washington.
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5: Live from WGCU News, I'm John Davis. Florida is preparing to execute two death row prisoners today. WUSF's Claire Macurola reports it's been more than 60 years since the state scheduled two executions in a single day.
6: 68-year-old James Duckett is scheduled to die at noon, followed by 80-year-old Dominic Occhione at 6 p.m. Duckett was convicted of killing an 11-year-old girl in 1987. Occhione was convicted of killing his ex-girlfriend's parents in 1986. Their defense teams say executing two people in a six-hour window increases the risk of a mistake. Florida death penalty correspondent John Koch will be inside the execution chamber.
7: 62 years. It was 1964 was the last time that Florida executed two men at the same day. It has been a while.
6: He told Florida Matters Live and Local the dual schedule breaks a generations-old precedent. Governor Ron DeSantis has increased the pace of executions. Florida executed 19 death row inmates in 2025 and has put 10 prisoners to death so far this year.
5: That was Claire Macurola reporting. Republican gubernatorial candidate James Fishback will remain on the August 18th primary ballot after a Leon Circuit Court judge ruled yesterday that his opponent, Lieutenant Governor Jay Collins, did not prove he lived outside the state within the last 7 years. The News Service of Florida reports the 7-year residency requirement to be eligible to run for governor is in the state constitution. Collins alleged Fishback voted in Washington, D.C. in 2020 and established a homestead there when he bought an apartment in 2021, making him ineligible. But Judge David Frank found that the burden of proof was on Collins to show Fishback abandoned his residence in Florida, and the presumption of state law is to follow the candidate's declared statements of residence. And demolition of the old baseball stadium at City of Palms Park in Fort Myers has begun. WGCU's Mike Walter reports.
8: Workers have demolished part of the building, allowing people to see into the place that had been the spring training home of the Boston Red Sox. Hawk Destruction of Fort Myers is doing the work for $988,000 under a contract with the City of Fort Myers. City officials had said some items of possible historic value inside the stadium would be removed before the wrecking ball struck. Fort Myers says demolition is on schedule, and that means Hawk has until the end of November to demolish the entire structure and remove the material. The company says it will also reseed the grass to make the entire site more attractive for future development. Those plans could include new housing, recreation facilities, retail stores, and other businesses. The Red Sox played spring training games at the stadium from 1993 through 2011. Then the team moved outside the city limits

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2: 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They also account for more than 4% of U.S. electricity usage, and that's expected to more than double by 2030. In just the first few months of this year, community groups blocked tens of billions of dollars worth of projects. What to know about the fight over data centers? Next time on 1A.
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0: Live from NPR News in Washington, I'm Amy Held. President Trump is facing growing pressure to end an unpopular war. Today, Iran is expected to come up as Trump welcomes two world leaders to the White House, from Ukraine and from Israel, in town for Senator Lindsey Graham's funeral. Senator Mitch McConnell's 40-plus day absence has complicated matters in the Senate, where Republicans hold a slim majority. His office has released another photo of him from the hospital, but questions remain about his ability to serve. Kentucky Public Radio's Sylvia Goodman reports.
4: McConnell has missed 38 roll call votes since he was hospitalized after falling and losing consciousness at his Washington, D.C. home. He says he is still undergoing vigorous rehabilitation and will have to miss this weekend's annual Fancy Farm picnic, a major political event in the state he's attended for decades. In a statement, McConnell says he is working hard to return to the Senate. Calls for more information on McConnell's health are ramping up, including from Kentucky's Democratic Governor Andy Beshear. For NPR News, I'm Sylvia Goodman in Louisville, Kentucky.
0: In France, 4,000 more people were today forced to flee near Bordeaux, even as firefighters kept a massive wildfire from growing. Crews there and in Spain are racing to make headway before another heat wave. In all, hundreds of thousands of people have evacuated the wildfires. Climate data show Europe is heating faster than anywhere else on Earth. This is NPR News.
5: Live from WGCU News, I'm John Davis. The power of incumbency and the support of business may be showing in a hotly contested race for a seat on the Lee County Commission. Two Republicans are battling in a district that includes the northeast part of Lee. The winner of the August 18th primary will be elected because no other candidates from any party have qualified to challenge in November. WGCU's Mike Walcher has details.
6: The Lee election site shows Commissioner Trish Petrosky has opened up a fundraising advantage in her contest with Amanda Cochran. Petrosky was appointed by Governor DeSantis to fill the seat of the late Mike Greenwell. In the primary 2 years ago, Cochran almost defeated Greenwell. The election site shows in the period between June 13th and July 17th, Petrosky raised about $53,000, and a significant part of that came from people in real estate and from businesses. Cochran raised just over $15,000 in the same period, mostly from individuals with a few businesses mixed in. Cochran has supported protecting the Alva area from becoming overdeveloped. Petrosky has gotten donations from a political action committee for State Senator Jonathan Martin, and fellow commissioners Kevin Ruane and David Mullica have donated to her campaign. The finance reports also show Petrosky has outspent Cochran since their campaigns began, $148,000 to $121,000. For WGCU News, I'm Mike Walcher.
5: Florida authorities have arrested a U.S. Secret Service agent and two other men on felony charges, saying they committed brutal beatings as part of a fraternity hazing ritual. The AP reports a Secret Service spokesperson confirmed Monday that one of the defendants, Marquez Christopher Pender, is an agent in its Miami field office and is now on administrative leave. Pender and the two other defendants are charged with felony hazing, aggravated battery, and attempted manslaughter. Pender's arrest warrant says a University of Miami graduate student and another young man required hospitalization for severe injuries after they were beaten with paddles and canes in April. An attorney for Pender did not immediately respond to requests for comment. Thunderstorms likely this morning, then a chance of scattered storms this afternoon. This is WGCU News.
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2: It's Morning Edition from NPR News. Ami Martinez in Los Angeles, California.
8: And I'm Leila Fadel in Washington, D.C. Good morning. Huge majorities of Americans say corruption is a problem in politics. This according to new research from the Brennan Center.
2: Many people talk about politicians enriching themselves, building systems that advantage the wealthy and powerful, all while ignoring the problems of regular people.
8: NPR's Mara Liasson has been covering corruption in politics, what voters think about it, and if anything can be done about it. And she's with me now. Good morning, Mara.
9: Good morning.
8: So voters say they are increasingly concerned about corruption. What is contributing to that feeling?
9: Well, the feeling isn't new, but the main thing that's contributing right now is Donald Trump. He has increased his net worth by making investments in companies with business before the government at a level never seen before, as much as $2 billion in the last year. And just to give you a few examples, he bought stock in Paramount and Warner Brothers while his Justice Department was considering whether or not to approve their merger. He bought stock in Palantir, and then he praised the company publicly, including in a social media post that listed Palantir's stock ticker. He invested in Oracle while he was trying to get that company to buy TikTok, and it goes on and on.
8: I mean, that list is jarring, and the amount, $2 billion, a huge amount of money. How does Trump respond?
9: Well, after those disclosures, he told reporters he doesn't know anything about his own investments. Other people do them for him. Here he is talking about it on the tarmac at Joint Base Andrews while standing next to Air Force One.
10: Well, you know why I'm profiting? Because the stock market's going up. Everybody's profiting. If you have a 401k, how's your 401k done? It's about up 85%. Thank you, President Trump.
9: He's acting as if everyone is in the stock market when most people can't afford to be in the stock market. But at other times, Trump has given very different answers. He said he tried to prevent his kids from making money from his office in his first term, and he didn't get any credit. He said, quote, I found out that nobody cared, and he's right. The Supreme Court gave him a kind of blanket immunity. His acting attorney general has ruled that he and his family have lifetime immunity from IRS audits of their past tax returns. His own party in Congress isn't criticizing him for doing it. So if there are no consequences for self-dealing, why should any president restrain themselves?
8: That Brennan Center report also shows that corruption is an issue for voters across the political spectrum. But how worried are they about it?
9: Well, that's the big question. Voters from our recent focus group of Pennsylvania swing voters, that is, voters who voted for Biden in 2020 and Trump in 24, have differing answers about how much they care. Mm. We identify them only by their first names. This is Betsy, and she reacted pretty much with a shrug.
11: You know, I'm not saying it's okay. I'm just not troubled by it because I just think it's typical for politicians to increase their wealth while in office.
9: So people are incredibly cynical, almost numb. They see this as just the way things work in Washington. Everybody does it. And Trump has helped contribute to that. But other voters, like Bhavana, find this wrong and offensive.
12: For me, when I see that, the first thing that comes to my mind is abuse of power. President Donald Trump, who's using his powers in manipulative ways to draw something that is of his personal interest. And that, to me, is morally wrong.
9: And then there are a lot of Trump voters who reacted like Todd.
13: He's a shrewd businessman. What can I say?
9: So Trump has convinced a lot of his voters that he is such a good businessman, he just makes money no matter what he does.
8: Okay, so that's three voters kind of reacting there. Significant majorities say in polls that they don't like this kind of corruption. Is there sufficient pressure for something to actually change? Because you pointed out earlier, there's not really accountability.
9: Well, for people who follow this, like Michael Waldman from the Brennan Center, they say that historically, this political moment is very similar to other times in American history where corruption was actually addressed.
14: Teddy Roosevelt and the progressive era reforms came after the corruption of the Gilded Age. After Watergate came a wave of protections and reforms in the 1970s. It's now a half century later. The corruption is growing, the abuse is growing, and it's time for another reform moment.
9: Now, whether Congress will do anything about this is another question, but there are policies, reform policies, that do have public support. Banning stock trading for members of Congress, requiring presidents to abide by certain investment rules. It's fair to say that as long as Congress is controlled by the president's party, these things probably will not become law. But Democrats are already trying to make this a political issue, telling voters your prices are going up while Trump and his rich friends make billions.
8: That's NPR's Mara Liasson. Thank you, Mara.
9: You're welcome.
15: Thousands of the world's top HIV researchers, activists, and humanitarian groups are in Rio de Janeiro for an AIDS conference this week. As NPR's Duri Buscarin reports, they are trying to chart a path forward after global funding cuts.
16: For decades, the U.S. was the single biggest funder of the global HIV response. Now, UNAIDS Executive Director Winnie Byanyima said in an opening press conference, that may be its undoing.
17: Community organizations are closing. Prevention programs are shrinking. Health workers are losing jobs. People are already losing access to care.
16: International funding for HIV dropped by $2.1 billion last year. That's a 25% cut. And Byanyima warned that the world could see a resurgence of HIV and AIDS if it does not act.
17: The consequences are entirely predictable. When prevention disappears, infections rise. When treatment is interrupted, people die.
16: Last year, the Trump administration delayed payments and then slashed about 30% of the funding to PEPFAR. This is a program established under the George W. Bush administration to provide medication and support to people living with HIV in more than 50 countries. It's credited with saving about 26 million lives. The funding that remained came with conditions. Annette Son runs the Treat Asia program for AMFAR, the Foundation for AIDS Research.
18: We are all trying to figure out how to navigate this new reality because things keep changing. The ground keeps shifting underneath our feet.
16: In a statement, the U.S. State Department claimed that the funding cuts had, quote, strengthened PEPFAR through clear strategic direction, promoting greater recipient country ownership and sharpening the program's focus on measurable health outcomes. But, says AMFAR's Annette Son, that makes it harder to help groups at the highest risk of contracting HIV, men who have sex with men, transgender people, and sex workers.
18: We don't always have full transparency into what those programs will now support.
16: This week's UNAIDS conference will include presentations on successes, including trials of two HIV medications, a twice-yearly injection and a weekly pill. Dr. Kenneth Nagure is president-elect of the International AIDS Society.
19: We have very good advances, scientific advances, in terms of new products that are easier to use.
16: His hope is that aid cuts won't prevent these drugs from getting to the people who need them the most. Duri Buscarin, NPR News, Washington.
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5: 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I'm John Davis. Ahead, a new survey says that most Americans are retiring earlier than they want to. TIAA and Ipsos surveyed workers and retirees and found that on average, workers think they'll retire at around 62. The average age at which retirees actually left the workforce is closer to 57. A look at why there are so many reluctant retirees. That's in the Marketplace Morning Report coming up in about 8 minutes. Thunderstorms likely this morning, then a chance of scattered storms this afternoon, highs in the mid-80s. Mostly cloudy this evening, becoming partly cloudy after midnight with lows in the upper 70s. It's 6:43. Good morning.
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5: Live from WGCU News, I'm John Davis. Florida's economy and population have boomed in recent years. The Florida Chamber recently announced the state has the 14th largest economy globally and is the second fastest growing state in the U.S. But that growth has contributed to rising housing and other costs in the state. WFSU's Tristan Wood reports that's impacting where people in the state are deciding to live.
26: Florida has spent years attracting new residents and businesses. Mark Wilson is president and CEO of the Florida Chamber of Commerce. He says Florida's economy has reached a scale few states and entire countries can match.
27: We have about a $1.8 trillion economy in Florida. That's bigger than Saudi Arabia. We just passed Mexico. So that's a pretty good thing for people in Florida to see as a comparison. So it happened by design. We're making the right decisions, and we're attracting a lot of wealth to Florida. We're attracting a lot of companies.
26: Florida is part of a broader population shift toward the American South that accelerated during the COVID-19 pandemic. The South is the fastest growing region in America over the past 5 years, and the only one that has expanded across all age groups. Wilson says that growth has sparked competition with other states in the region to attract workers, families, and companies.
27: Florida's not the only state that's the winner here. We're competing with Texas, Georgia, South Carolina, Tennessee. So as capital and businesses and families leave these high-cost, high-regulation states and come to states like Florida, we have to make sure that Florida has the best quality of life, the best health care, sort of that best mix of why you would want to live here and why you would want to learn here and why you would want to have your business here.
26: But the latest population trends suggest a part of Florida's explosion, its population growth, is slowing. 600,000 people moved to Florida in 2022, but that number was down to 200,000 last year. That's according to an analysis of census estimates from the University of Florida's Scheinberg Center for Housing Studies. Ann Ray, a researcher at the Scheinberg Center, says the population in some high cost of living counties like Miami-Dade County have seen population drops.
28: So the highest cost counties are starting to lose population and migration. In other places, it's simply slower. In our fastest growing counties, so places like Polk, Pasco County, and a lot of the parts of the Panhandle, actually, we're continuing to see population growth and in-migration.
26: She says part of this migration out is due to people in mid to lower income jobs in those locations not being able to keep up with rising housing costs. She pointed out that many of Florida's fastest growing communities are places where housing is still relatively affordable, but still within commuting distance from the state's larger metros, with wide job offerings. Those counties have also seen some of the most single-family home and other new property construction in the state.
28: it's a bit of a chicken and egg question, right? Are people moving to these places because there's more housing being built, or is there more housing being built because more people are moving there? But we definitely see a lot of growth in the counties in Florida where housing costs are more modest.
26: And one group that has been hit harder with rising housing costs are younger Floridians. At the same time Florida was seeing significant population growth in 2023, more people aged 20 to 29 left the state than moved in. Wilson says the Florida Chamber recognizes those trends. He thinks making housing more affordable for young people and further collaboration with the state's universities is what is needed to continue to drive Florida's economy into the future.
27: We have over 500,000 open jobs in Florida right now. Many of them are high-paying, high-skill jobs in Florida. We need to make sure we're training younger talent for the types of jobs that Florida is going to have in the future, because even though our economy is based on tourism, agriculture, construction, we're increasingly moving to high-tech, high-skill, life sciences, advanced, you know, manufacturing, engineering, defense, etc. And so the mix of kind of talent that we need, especially with our younger workforce, is changing.
26: I'm Tristan Wood.
5: This is WGCU News. You are listening to Morning Edition from WGCU and NPR. I'm John Davis. Ahead in the 7 o'clock hour, President Trump says he will meet with Ukrainian President Zelensky and Israeli Prime Minister Netanyahu today, setting up a big day of foreign policy. Plus, more than 5,000 Venezuelans were killed during last month's twin earthquakes. The World Bank says 47% of the damage occurred in residential buildings.
0: The probability of these kind of things happening is extremely low, and being able to plan for this kind of thing is also very low.
5: A look at what it will take to rebuild Caracas. Those stories coming up in about 18 minutes. Thunderstorms likely this morning, then a chance of scattered thunderstorms this afternoon with highs in the mid-80s. Mostly cloudy this evening, becoming partly cloudy after midnight with lows in the upper 70s. And tomorrow, thunderstorms likely in the morning again with a chance of scattered storms in the afternoon. It's 6:51. Good morning.
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4: From Marketplace in Washington, I'm Kimberly Adams. Investors are apprehensive as we get into this action-packed week in the economy. The Federal Reserve finishes up an interest rate-setting meeting tomorrow, plus dozens of companies on the S&P report earnings. Oh, and we also get reports on inflation and GDP. Marketplace's Nancy Marshall-Genzer has more on what's ahead and why traders are nervous.
6: Wall Street's fear thermometer, the VIX index, shot up more than 10% over the past 5 days as investors pondered what's ahead. We'll get earnings reports from some big tech companies, including Meta, Amazon, Apple, and Microsoft. Investors have already gotten disappointing reports from Alphabet and Tesla. Then there's the Federal Reserve. New Chair Kevin Warsh's strategy is to keep traders guessing. That makes them nervous. Some Fed watchers are predicting that Warsh will announce a surprise interest rate hike tomorrow. We'll get more big news on Thursday with an advance estimate of GDP for the second quarter of this year, plus the Personal Consumption Expenditures Price Index, or PCE, which, as you know, is currently the Fed's preferred inflation yardstick. We'll also get a peek at weekly jobless claims on Thursday. I'm Nancy Marshall-Genzer for Marketplace.
4: Nancy mentioned those big tech earnings coming this week, including Meta, Microsoft, and Amazon. Those releases come amid investor concerns about cash burn at companies that are building out AI data centers. Marketplace's Nova Safo has more.
10: Going into this earnings season, Daniel Newman, founder of the AI tech consultancy The Futurum Group, was wondering if any big tech players would blink as he put it, as in pull back on the hundreds of billions of dollars they plan to spend on AI.
8: They're staring versus blinking.
10: Alphabet last week increased its AI spending forecast for the year by $15 billion. Newman expects the same this week from Microsoft, Meta, and Amazon.
8: They're staring down the barrel of trillions of spend in a market that basically doesn't want them to spend more, but would probably penalize them for spending less because that would be some type of admission of failure.
10: That's the conundrum. And some investors don't want to wait to find out how this all ends. They're diversifying away from the biggest names in tech, at least those known as hyperscalers, the ones investing the most to build out AI infrastructure.
8: They're going everywhere else.
10: Jurjen Timmer is director of global macro at Fidelity Investments, which is a marketplace underwriter.
9: What we're seeing now is that the sort of the non-AI space is really broadening out.
10: And that's good, Timmer says, if you want to avoid a bubble. I'm Nova Safo for Marketplace.
4: Let's do the numbers. Asian markets closed down after another wave of sell-offs for chip stocks. South Korea's KOPSI index ended down almost 11%. Japan's Nikkei was down almost 4%. U.S. markets are mixed in pre-market trading, with the Dow future up 0.2%, S&P future down 0.2%, and the tech-heavy NASDAQ is down almost 1%. The 10-year Treasury yield is down at 4.62%.
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4: Young people tend to be more optimistic about the economy. That's not new. Survey data has shown that for years. But the most recent consumer confidence data from the Conference Board shows the sentiment gap between younger and older generations is getting wider. Over the past few months, the silent generation's confidence in the economy has tanked, while last month, Gen Z's increased. Marketplace's Kaylee Wells explains what's going on.
11: The main driver of this trend, 20-year-olds and 80-year-olds are just worried about different things. The more pessimistic groups, the baby boomers and the silent generation,
12: they're very concerned about what's happening with healthcare, and they're also very concerned with things like retirement, or if they are retired, okay, how well are their benefits going to be doing?
11: Tom Arnold teaches finance at the University of Richmond. He says young people worry about labor and credit, their ability to make and spend money.
12: The only time that the younger generation really, really gets pessimistic is if there aren't any jobs, okay, but unemployment's at a relative low.
11: So the job market and credit environment aren't all that worrisome right now, while healthcare costs keep rising. Therefore, sentiment gap. The gap is also especially wide in the Conference Board survey because it focuses on the labor market. Camelia Kunin teaches household finance and labor at University of North Carolina.
13: They put a lot of weight on the questions which are about wages or expected wage growth, things like that.
11: So younger workers appear more optimistic.
13: Because objectively, young people experience higher wage growth year to year than older people.
11: Kunin says other surveys, like the one from the University of Michigan, ask about the prices of cars and homes, things you might feel less optimistic about if you haven't had much time to build up some wealth.
13: And so in the Michigan survey, you can understand why you would see young people appearing much more pessimistic than older people.
11: So the confidence gap is narrower in that survey. But no matter how rough the economy gets, younger people have what economists call the long-term hedge. Tyler Shipper teaches data analytics and economics at the University of St. Thomas.
14: And so some of that optimism can also come from, I'm young, I can build up these skills, I can succeed in this economy. And you can get optimism in that sense.
11: The idea being, if the economy is bad and you're 20, you've got time to adapt to major market disruptions like, the introduction of artificial intelligence.
14: They also feel more likely that their employers are going to invest in them.
11: And hope springs eternal when you're young, because even if the economy seems bad now, you've got a lot of working years left for it to turn around. I'm Kaylee Wells for Marketplace.
4: 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And in Washington, I'm Kimberly Adams with the Marketplace Morning Report. 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
5: 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I'm John Davis. Coming up, billions of dollars are traded on prediction market sites. And now Kalshi and Polymarket have their eye on the upcoming midterm elections.
15: There should be absolutely no money involved in the outcome of our democracy. We should be voting on candidates for their policies, not because we can make a buck.
5: A look at how Wisconsin officials are pushing back. That's ahead in about half an hour. Thunderstorms likely this morning, then a chance of scattered storms this afternoon with highs in the mid-80s. Mostly cloudy this evening, becoming partly cloudy after midnight with lows in the upper 70s. It's 7 o'clock. The news is next.
16: Good morning. The leaders of Ukraine and Israel are in Washington today for the funeral of Senator Lindsey Graham. Graham was one of their biggest supporters. How will they talk to President Trump without him? It's Morning Edition from NPR News. More than 200,000 people in France have fled wildfires that have been burning since last week. I'm Leila Fadel.
17: And I'm A. Martinez. It's one of the largest evacuations in Europe since World War II. More intense heat is expected this week. Also, Wisconsin law bans voters from betting on a race they cast a ballot on. The prediction market Kalshi is making legal threats over it. And people all over the world are binging a South African soap opera, The Polygamist. It's Tuesday, July 28th. Break out the birthday lasagna. Garfield creator Jim Davis turns 81 today. News is next.
18: Live from NPR News in Washington, I'm Janine Herbst. Temporary protected status for hundreds of thousands of Syrians and Haitians in the U.S. legally are set to expire, meaning they could face deportation any day now. But is Haiti safe to return to? George Shilcock of member station WOSU has more.
19: By most accounts, no. The Trump administration even had mixed guidance on this debate between its agencies. If you ask the Department of Homeland Security, they say conditions have improved sufficiently to support the return of Haitian nationals. However, the U.S. Secretary of State's office considers Haiti unsafe to travel to and notes commercial flights from the U.S. to the country's capital, Port-au-Prince, are suspended.
18: George Shilcock reporting. This follows the Supreme Court ruling last month that cleared the way for the Trump administration to end TSP status for people from both of those countries. A new report is warning that the Trump administration's slashing of the federal workplace has hurt the government's ability to keep producing reliable statistics about the nation's population and economy. NPR's Hanzilo Wong reports many agencies are facing historic staffing losses.
21: Compared to the start of last year, the federal government has fewer statisticians and other experts working on the official numbers that track inflation, public health, and other parts of life in the U.S. According to a report by the American Statistical Association, most of the dozen or so major statistical agencies have lost at least one-third of their workers, and many leadership positions are unfilled. The report warns it will take years to rebuild the expertise needed to keep up regular relief.

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2: Stocks in South Korea and Japan plummeted, driven by a sell-off in semiconductor stocks. NPR Se-Woon Gang reports concerns about massive investments in artificial intelligence continue while China threatens to expand market share.
3: South Korea's benchmark index Kospi fell nearly 11% to a three-month low, while Japan's Nikkei index lost almost 4%. Leading chipmakers Samsung and SK Hynix of South Korea and Kioxia in Japan all saw a double-digit drop in their stock price. This follows a sell-off on the Wall Street in tech stocks and a market drop in the Philadelphia Semiconductor Index. Investors are worried whether the heavy spending on AI will be sustainable. Meanwhile, China's memory chip company Changxin surpassed Intel in market capitalization on its first day of listing and raised more than $8 billion. Se-Eun Gong, NPR News, Seoul.
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4: Live from WGCU News, I'm John Davis. Temporary protected status expired Monday. TPS allowed an estimated 350,000 Haitians to live and work legally in the U.S., but the U.S. Supreme Court ruled in June that the Trump administration could move forward with ending the protections for Haitians and Syrians. Dr. Guerda Nicolas is a psychologist and professor at the University of Miami School of Education and Human Development and co-founder of the nonprofit IATI Community Trust. Nicolas recently spoke about the end of TPS on the Florida Roundup.
5: It creates what we might call, Tim, dignity injury, which is a deep sense that people are not simply losing a legal status, but being told that their lives, their contribution, their safety are somewhat less worthy of protection.
4: South Florida is home to the largest Haitian population in the country. A controversial candidate for Florida governor is eligible to run for the job. That's according to a ruling from a Leon County judge yesterday. It's a sigh of relief for the 31-year-old Republican upstart, James Fishback, just weeks out from the primary election. WLRN's Jake Shore reports.
6: Last month, Fishback was sued in Leon County by rival candidate Lieutenant Governor Jay Collins, who'd asked a judge to remove Fishback's name from the August 18th ballot. According to Collins's complaint, Washington, D.C. property and voting records showed Fishback lived there and not in Florida during the last 7 years. That's the minimum required amount of time to live in Florida before running for governor. But at a recent hearing, Fishback burnished his Florida native credentials, and he said documents showing otherwise are mistaken. Leon County Judge David Frank agreed. He ruled that Collins did not provide sufficient evidence showing that Fishback purposefully gave up his Florida residency. I'm Jake Shore in West Palm Beach.
4: Florida's annual mini lobster season runs tomorrow and Thursday. Thousands of divers and boaters are expected to head to the Florida Keys for one of the state's most anticipated recreational harvests. But before the first lobster is measured, officials are urging everyone to know the rules and to put safety first.
7: We want you to come down to the Florida Keys. We want you to have fun. But most importantly, we want you to be safe.
4: That's Florida Fish and Wildlife Conservation Commission Officer Liam Rodriguez in Monroe County. With hundreds of boats and divers expected on the water, officials say visibility is key. Divers and snorkelers must display a diver down warning device and remain as close to it and their vessel as practical.
7: We're going to have heavy traffic, heavy boat traffic on the waters during mini season. So it is recommended that you stay as close as you can to the boat.
4: Unless exempt, each person taking or attempting to take a lobster needs a recreational saltwater fishing license and a spiny lobster permit. This is WGCU News.
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9: 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Amy Martinez in Los Angeles, California.
10: And I'm Leila Fadil in Washington, D.C. Good morning. Services for the late Senator

0: Lindsey Graham begin here in Washington today. In attendance will be three world leaders, President Trump, Ukrainian President Volodymyr Zelensky, and Israeli Prime Minister Benjamin Netanyahu.
1: Their presence reflects not only the respect for Graham, but also the loss of a key ally who helped shape their relationships with Trump and the rest of Washington. Coming up, we'll ask a former senior Pentagon official what President Trump should prioritize as he meets with each of them separately before the funeral.
0: We begin with the latest information from NPR White House correspondent Franco Ordonez. Good morning.
2: Good morning, Lionel.
0: So walk us through why two world leaders, Netanyahu and Zelensky, involved in two different wars, made sure to come to Washington for Graham's funeral.
2: Well, as you noted, it's about respect, but also Graham really was one of the most tenacious supporters of those two countries. And he's really leaving behind a void because I'm not sure there's another political leader who can step in to advocate like he did for both Israel and Ukraine, and certainly not someone who had the president's ear as Graham did. So the fact that the leaders are going to be meeting with Trump, there's kind of a certain symmetry that they're having to make the case themselves that Graham used to do on their behalf.
0: Zelensky said he's bringing intelligence of Russia cooperating with Iran. What can you tell us?
2: Yeah, Zelensky is really trying to build support for Ukraine's cause against Russia and saying Russia is providing satellite imagery of U.S. military facilities in the Gulf. I was talking with Richard Fontaine, who served in the George W. Bush White House and now leads the Center for a New American Security. He says this is one of those scenarios where the enemy of your enemy is your friend.
3: Well, certainly if you're about to come to the United States and you're trying to make the case for U.S. support for your country and opposition to Russia, then it helps if you've got any information about Russia helping the enemy the United States is fighting right now in Iran.
0: Now, Trump has gone back and forth over how much he seems to be siding with Russia or Ukraine publicly. He seems to be talking more positively about Ukraine at the moment. Is Zelensky trying to build on that?
2: Yeah, I mean, I'd say for sure. I mean, that turn in the relationship has been very much on display even just a few weeks ago in Turkey when Trump and Zelensky met on the sidelines of the NATO summit. You know, Trump announced that the U.S. would be granting Ukraine a license to manufacture Patriot air defense systems. That's something that Kyiv has been wanting for years. I will, though, say, Layla, that when Trump was asked directly yesterday about Russia possibly giving Iran intelligence on U.S. bases, Trump really seemed to dismiss that. He said he'd asked Putin about it, but doubted it was true.
4: I don't think they've been doing it, certainly not at a high level. And if they have, it has been very unimpactful.
2: So that might be a challenge for Zelensky.
0: Now, Netanyahu is coming at a time that President Trump is trying to get out of the war it started with Israel in Iran. That's not the same goal as Israel. What do you expect from this meeting?
2: Yeah, the White House says the two will discuss a conflict in Iran and a U.S. brokered plan for Israeli forces to pull out of southern Lebanon. On the one hand, Netanyahu wants to smooth over what's really been a rocky relationship with Trump over the last few months. It was really only a few weeks ago that Trump was calling Netanyahu crazy. Netanyahu, though, has to strike a delicate balance, you know, making nice with the president, but also playing some defense. When it comes to the conflicts in Iran and Lebanon, the two countries really just have different goals. Israel wants to keep fighting and protecting its borders as it sees fit. Trump's focused on getting the Strait of Hormuz open, then wants to stop fighting and just get out as soon as possible.
0: That's White House correspondent Franco Ordonez. Thank you, Franco.
2: Thank you.
1: Let's get another perspective on the president's big day in foreign policy with Evelyn Farkas. She's a former U.S. Deputy Assistant Secretary of Defense. She's now the Executive Director of the McCain Institute. The nonprofit advocates for democracy and human rights worldwide. Evelyn, so let's start with Trump and Zelensky, because the last couple of times that Volodymyr Zelensky has been to the White House, it's kind of been like must-see TV. So February 2025, that was the you don't have the cards conversation. And then in August, he wore a dark suit and it seemed like things were going better. And then wrapping it up with NATO in Turkey just a while back. I mean, are they buds now? Are Trump and Zelensky pals?
5: Well, A, I would say they're not buds, but President Trump, as you know, likes to back the winner. And President Zelensky clearly has the cards, if you will. He has the upper hand now. Russia is back on its heels militarily and economically. And I can go into all the details on that, but right now, Zelensky looks like he's going to be the winner. And there are a bunch of other things going on behind the scenes, you know, with right-wing influencer Laura Loomer headed to Ukraine as part of her fight with other right-wing influencers. And she's also trying to advocate for Ukraine. So these things do impact President Trump's perspective. So he will probably go into this meeting with a friendlier attitude than he did certainly in that first meeting.
1: If Trump believes that Zelensky is winning the war with Russia, do you think that he will still come at him with a "you still need me" kind of attitude?
5: Well, yes, because the reality is that Ukraine still does need the United States. Ukraine relies on our intelligence capabilities to help them with their targeting. And of course, that deal, to provide the technology for Ukraine to create, to build Patriot missiles and interceptors, you know, Patriot missile interceptors is actually important, and it's not final. So there's still pressure that needs to be, I think, exerted, or deals that need to be made with the manufacturers. Obviously, it's their intellectual property. So that deal is not final. And of course, you know, President Zelensky would like ongoing military support, whether it's directly from, you know, the United States or through Europe. Either way, he does need us for that as well.
1: So one other wrinkle, because Zelensky says Russia is sharing intelligence about U.S. military facilities with Iran. So what do you make of that, of Zelensky tying Russia to the U.S. war with Iran?
5: Well, I think it's what Franco said. You know, essentially, Zelensky's trying to demonstrate we're on the same side to the president of the United States. And it's true. It's very obvious right now, because we have this war in Iran, how closely Iran, North Korea, Russia, and China, and really, in particular, of course, Iran and Russia have been working together. This is becoming more public, more obvious. It was a reality before, but President Trump and others could sort of ignore it, or it wasn't brought to their attention. Now, the fact of the matter is that this cooperation, Russia's intelligence sharing with Iran, is allowing Iran to target U.S. military personnel. So that's personal, if you will, for the United States and for the U.S. president. So that is what has changed here. But otherwise, you know, we should all understand that those countries, you know, again, Russia, China, North Korea, Iran, are aligned against the United States and our allies and partners, to include those in the Middle East that President Trump also very much values: Saudi Arabia, UAE, etc.
1: All right, so from one relation that might be thawed to one that might be frosty, that's with Israeli Prime Minister Benjamin Netanyahu. Franco Ordonez reported on the tensions between the two, and the U.S. has historically been Israel's very, very staunch ally. Where do you see that relationship headed next, especially with Israeli legislative elections set to take place very soon in October?
5: Right. So this visit to the U.S. is, you know, if Zelensky's coming and the opportunities are high and the optics will probably be good, for Netanyahu, this meeting is risky because he wants the U.S. to continue the war in Iran. For Netanyahu, number one, he doesn't believe that Israel's objectives are going to be achieved if we go to a negotiation too early, because Israel is less concerned about opening the Strait of Hormuz, which is the immediate, you know, objective for the United States. Israel wants to make sure that the Iranian regime stays weak and that they don't ever have a nuclear weapons program. And those objectives are harder to obtain if we get Iran to open the Strait of Hormuz, because then you're starting to deal with the Iranians, and maybe, you know, Trump and the United States will let up a little bit. That's the fear in Israel. The other thing is, as you mentioned, the elections in Israel. Prime Minister Netanyahu needs to show that President Trump is on his side, because that's always worked to his advantage in the context, in the domestic Israeli context. If the United States is not close to the candidate, if you will, the sitting prime minister, that's definitely a negative for him. So there's a lot of risk here, because President Trump is not inclined to continue the war, although he may say some words to help Netanyahu in the White House today. But I am doubtful that President Trump is going to want to turn on the volume on the military side. He's really ready to ratchet it down and come up with a deal.
1: You know, President Trump has said a few times that the midterm elections aren't going to influence his decisions on a lot of things, especially with Iran. But I'm wondering, with Netanyahu, do you think that, considering he's got elections to worry about and he also needs support from people in Congress who have elections coming up, how much do you think Benjamin Netanyahu will have the midterms in mind?
5: He will have the midterms in mind, but he's really focused on his own elections.
1: Okay.
5: Yes, he does risk, you know, on the other, the flip side, as you say, is that if the war doesn't go well and if Republicans lose, he's going to lose some supporters and he's going to face a situation where the Democrats, who are divided and very, and there's a loud faction that's pushing back against providing, you know, unconditional support to Israel, that faction will get an upper hand if elections don't go in a positive fashion for the Republicans and President Trump. So Netanyahu does know that, but I don't think he cares about that as much as he cares about his own elections, because that's also what keeps him out of jail, because he's also been brought in front of the Israeli courts. He's been basically accused of corruption. And if he is not in office, he will have to potentially serve time. So there's a lot at stake for Benjamin Netanyahu today.
1: One more thing quickly. How might today's meeting shape what comes next in both areas?
5: Well, I think the important thing here, A, and this is what I really think we should finish with, is what's the priority? If we can support Ukraine to weaken Russia and essentially defeat Russia, either through sanctions or on the battlefield, or ideally a combination of both, then Russia will be weaker. Russia will not be able to support Ukraine as wholeheartedly as it has. And that will help us in Iran. It will help us deter China. It will be an overall bonus to address Russia first.
1: Evelyn Farkas, former U.S. Secondary. Deputy Assistant Secretary of Defense. Evelyn, thanks. This is...
6: Hi, I'm Dr. Jerry Jackson, out with the wild things. The sparrow-sized downy woodpecker fills a niche that other woodpeckers can't fill, in part by excavating its nest and roost cavities in smaller trees or limbs. Each woodpecker sleeps in its own cavity each night, and a downy woodpecker can excavate its cavity in a limb as little as about 4.5 inches in diameter. A broken-off stub is preferred because water seeps in through the top, promoting growth of wood rotting fungi. Downy prefers wood that is rotted to about the consistency of styrofoam. A downy woodpecker begins by chipping away a 1.5 inch diameter entrance hole. Then it chisels downward to create a chamber as little as 3.5 inches in diameter and 6 inches deep. In spring, a downy pair jointly selects a nest site and excavates the nest cavity. They leave a layer of chips on the bottom, and there the female lays her shiny white eggs. No other nest material is added. Cavity excavation takes about 2 weeks. The new cavity becomes the roost site of the male, and he alone stays with the eggs and young at night. His mate helps with incubation and feeding the young, but she continues to roost in her own cavity nearby. When young are nearly full grown, the male may abandon the crowded quarters, returning to the peace and shelter of an earlier roost. For the Wild Things, I'm Dr. Jerry Jackson.
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0: 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I'm Leila Fadel.
1: And I'm A. Martinez. More than 5,000 people were killed when twin earthquakes hit a coastal area of Venezuela last month. Now the World Bank is putting a price tag on the physical damage to infrastructure and housing near the capital Caracas, $19.6 billion. NPR's Michelle Kellerman met with a UN official who helped assess the destruction.
10: William Squire Gonzalez is with the UN Office for Project Services, part of the United Nations that deals with infrastructure and logistics. He's seen natural disasters before, but the devastation in Venezuela reminded him more of a war zone.
11: What's surprising about La Guaira is that you see all types of patterns. You see entire 20-story buildings coming completely flat. You see some that have been tipping. You see some where 20-story buildings have now become 5-story buildings, but the rest of the 15 other stories are actually completely lying under it.
10: And it goes on for miles in that coastal town of La Guaira, while more modest homes up in the hills remain intact.
11: So the diversity of the destruction and just the fact that it's along a coastline just makes it overly dramatic.
10: The World Bank says that 47% of the total damage occurred in residential buildings. So getting temporary housing for Venezuelans is a key priority now. Squire Gonzalez says they'll also have to do some forensic engineering to see where it makes sense to rebuild. It's not so easy to blame shoddy construction or a lack of building codes. This area had been hit by natural disasters before, and this time it was struck by two earthquakes that moved in different directions and twisted columns that shouldn't move that way.
11: For example, I had never seen this in my life. I have seen columns, concrete columns, being completely torn vertically, which is not the way mechanical efforts are supposed to be working on a column. The probability of these kind of things happening is extremely low, and being able to plan for this kind of thing is also very low.
10: President Trump, who sent the U.S. military to capture Venezuela's president earlier this year, says both the U.S. and Venezuela are making a lot of money now from Venezuelan oil.
12: And we paid for the war many times over.
10: The State Department wouldn't say if any of that oil revenue will go to rebuild Venezuela. It says in a statement that it's working with the Venezuelan interim government to unlock domestic resources for reconstruction and help Venezuela get access to capital. Michelle Kellerman, NPR News, the State Department.
0: The world is talking about a Zulu language telenovela from South Africa, The Polygamist. The Netflix show tells the story of a cheating husband's double life. It's on the platform's top 10 list in 62 countries, including the U.S. Kate Bartlett reports from Johannesburg.
13: Gamora! Joe!
14: A soap opera sizzling with secret seduction and scandal, Zulu style. The Polygamist, set in Johannesburg, centers on a wealthy black family, the Gamoras, and shows the matriarch Joyce as she tries to keep up appearances, while her businessman husband, Jonasi, sets up house with another woman.
13: Jonasi.
14: Without giving away spoilers, the 22 episodes deliver vicious catfights, fiery showdowns, homes going up in flames, and enough twists to leave viewers with whiplash. And people are loving it.
15: It also showcases a different kind of African lifestyle that viewers are not familiar with. You know, the rich African.
14: Sue Nyati, the Zimbabwean writer who wrote the book the show was based on, says she thinks this is one of the reasons foreign viewers are amazed by the show.
15: Because oftentimes in media, we have one lens in which Africans are viewed. It's always the poor, struggling Africans, right?
14: Nyati says her book struggled to gain attention when it was first published, making the Netflix adaptation a game changer.
15: In the book, the story is told from the women's POV. The man never speaks because we've heard men speak all our lives.
14: She was inspired to write it after seeing a shift from traditional open polygamy to secret second families.
15: Men will always justify why they want to have more than one wife. But I wanted to give the women a voice as to say, why would they choose this kind of setup?
14: In South Africa, polygamy is allowed under traditional law, but not civil law. It's something the Netflix series producers know all about. It's made by two of the daughters of former President Jacob Zuma.
16: My father is a polygamist. He had several wives. It's definitely formed part of my experience. It's formed a big chunk of my childhood. It's just understanding the dynamics, being frustrated sometimes by a lot of it, but also trying to appreciate it for what it is and for the choices that people make.
14: Gugu Zuma Nkube says her dad hasn't watched the show yet, but she thinks he will eventually. She also says she hopes the show's popularity abroad will have a knock-on effect.
16: we were completely surprised by, completely blown away, still kind of pinching ourselves at the moment as to how well it's done abroad. The attention that it's gotten, the welcome and reception that it's gotten, I think will help the entire industry and will benefit all African storytellers.
14: The show is in the Zulu language, though it switches seamlessly between English and other languages too, which mirrors South Africa's multilingual reality.
17: 2 decades later, you still have this effect on each other? What's your secret?
14: But it also has a dubbed version into English, which is voiced by South Africans and keeps some of the local vernacular. Foreign viewers will be introduced to common words like haibo, an exclamation meaning wow, and the South African-wide weekend institution of braaiing, or barbecuing. And it's sparking debate in South Africa too. Not just about polygamy, but women's rights, safe sex, and HIV. UNAIDS has even used the show's title character in ads urging people, don't be a Janassi, keep yourself and your partners safe. And in Limpopo province here, a government campaign against gender-based violence uses the tagline, the polygamist shows fiction. Gender-based violence and femicide shows consequences. Break the cycle. The Polygamist mixes scandal with a sharp portrait of modern South Africa. And a show built on sex and secrets is now driving some very real-life conversations. Kate Bartlett, NPR News, Johannesburg.
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20: Live from NPR News in Washington, I'm Amy Held. 2 days of funeral services get underway starting in Washington for Senator Lindsey Graham, who helped shape President Trump's ties with Israel and Ukraine. Their leaders are in town for Graham's funeral. Trump is meeting with Israeli Prime Minister Benjamin Netanyahu for the first time since they launched the war against Iran in February, and Ukrainian President Volodymyr Zelensky, who says Russia has been helping Iranian strikes by sharing satellite imagery of U.S. bases in the Gulf. Police in Seattle are still searching for a third suspect in connection with a deadly shooting at a crowded food festival on Sunday. Freddie Monares of member station KNKX has this report.
21: Police say a 19-year-old man and a 44-year-old man died at the scene. A 56-year-old woman was later declared dead at a nearby hospital. Seattle Police Chief Sean Barnes says law enforcement disarmed a person who was actively firing a weapon into a crowd.
22: We believe that the bullets that were fired were from two individuals who appeared to be firing at one another. And as the mayor stated, a 15-year-old suspect was taken into custody.
21: Police are asking for witnesses to come forward with any information about the second suspect. At least 4 people were injured in the shooting, including a 2-year-old boy who remains in the hospital. For NPR News, I'm Freddie Monades in Seattle.
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23: Live from WGCU News, I'm John Davis. 2 executions are scheduled to take place at Florida State Prison today, with James Duckett scheduled to die at noon and Dominic Okeechobee set to be executed 6 hours later. 80-year-old Okeechobee is set to become the oldest person put to death by the state in the modern execution era. He was convicted of killing his former girlfriend's parents 4 decades ago in Pasco County. Duckett, who was convicted of the 1987 death of an 11-year-old girl, was scheduled to be executed in March, Supreme Court justices imposed a temporary stay to allow for the completion of DNA testing and a subsequent statistical analysis of the DNA sample. The Florida Conference of Catholic Bishops has sent a letter to Governor Ron DeSantis to stay both executions, calling them callous because they're scheduled for the same day. Michael Sheedy is the group's executive director.
2: There's not a commensurate reason to continue to execute people when we can keep society safe and severely punish wrongdoers without resorting to executions.
23: Death penalty proponents have defended the state's increased use of capital punishment, saying those being executed have committed some of the most heinous crimes imaginable against women and children. The last time two executions conducted by the state occurred on the same day was on May 12, 1964, when prisoners were put to death in Bay and Gadsden counties. To date, 10 men have been put to death in Florida so far this year. This follows a modern era record of 19 executions in Florida last year. And for those interested in Sanibel Island's environment, volunteer opportunities abound. WGCU senior environmental reporter Tom Bayless explains.
3: Sanibel residents who want to protect the island's environmental assets and help shape city government can apply to do just that this week. The Sanibel City Council is hoping volunteers apply for 4 open seats on the committee advising parks and recreation managers on environmental issues, and 3 more will want to be on the police officers' pension board. 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
23: There's a chance of scattered thunderstorms this morning, cloudy this afternoon with highs in the upper 80s, and mostly cloudy this evening, becoming partly cloudy after midnight. 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
0: This is Morning Edition from NPR News. I'm Leila Faldin.
1: And I'm A. Martinez. In Spain and France, hundreds of thousands of people are fleeing wildfires. In France, the fire has burned through an area 4 times the size of Paris. Sebastian Braddock is a reporter with the Paris-based AFP news agency. He's covering the fires from Les Cafarets on the southwestern coast, where they have lost internet access. Sebastian, what's happening where you are?
4: So I'm in a firefighting convoy heading south of Les Cafarets on a peninsula which is the focus of much of the early firefighting efforts. And here what we've got are firefighters and accompanied by volunteers attempting to put the brakes on this fire as quickly as possible before temperatures reach 100 degrees Fahrenheit either this afternoon or tomorrow as a heat wave sweeps across much of the region affected by this fire, the worst France has seen since 1949.
1: You mentioned that more heat is on the way. What kinds of preparations are being done to try and just be ready for this?
4: Well, it's not just heat. It's also wind. Wind is turning easterly, and that means you've got dry winds from further inland. They're whipping up the flames like bellows. And that means that what I've been seeing is I was there as firefighters and volunteers were digging through a firefight, like a fire break across the forest, widening it to 50 meters by 25 kilometers long over the past few days as they attempted to provide these corridors to prevent the fire from leaping from one part of the forest to the next. And then obviously they're trying to put out as many fires and little blazes still smoldering as they can. But the concern is that with the heat and the wind coming, it just takes the slightest bit of encouragement for everything to go up in flames again.
1: I know more than 220,000 people have been evacuated in southwestern France alone, one of the largest evacuation efforts in Europe since World War II. So how has that been playing out?
4: I think it's kind of been patchy in places. I think by and large, we have to credit everyone who's managed to make this a success. I think there have obviously been pockets of chaos. I mean, from Le Cap Ferret, we've got those images, those famous images of people being evacuated by boat. And then it also depends. A lot of these rural municipalities are affected, are kind of cut off. I was speaking to Cécile Boudon, yesterday from Le Forge, a town in which 12% of the buildings had been incinerated. Her parents, aged 76 and 80, had to flee the town in the early hours when it swept over last week along untracked roads. And you can imagine the stress that caused them at their age.
1: Are these people that have been evacuated, do they have a place to stay, or is something being done to help find them a place?
4: There's a big hangar within Bordeaux itself, which is housing thousands of evacuees. Both residents and tourists have been caught up on their holiday to the southwest of France in the blaze. I'd also say that, obviously, some people can count on relatives, some people can't. And ultimately, it's just a question of housing them and seeing where they go next.
1: How are people reacting to the way the government is responding to the fires?
4: So in Le Forge, as I said, which has been widely devastated, there's a sense of real anger towards the authorities. The prefect was booed as she came to give a press conference. So I was at yesterday. And in that town in particular, there's a lot of trauma. There's a lot of distrust of outsiders compounded by a spate of burglaries across the region. The mayor of Le Forge, Martial Zaninetti, has appealed for people to not jump to conclusions about how the fires were handled, and he urges people to wait until the outcome of the investigation comes.
1: All right, that's AFP reporter Sebastian Braddock. Sebastian, thank you very much.
4: Thank you so much.
0: People have bet hundreds of millions of dollars on the results of the midterm elections on prediction markets. Wisconsin officials are pushing back to keep elections from becoming money-making opportunities. NPR's Bobby Allen reports.
5: Ann Jacobs is a commissioner with the Wisconsin Elections Commission, a usually pretty quiet agency that oversees state elections. Recently, though, her day was anything but quiet.
6: I was sitting at my desk and all of a sudden Twitter showed a lot of alerts.
5: The alerts were from employees and lawyers at the prediction market company, Kalshi.
6: My reaction was, boy, howdy, are they mad.
5: Jacobs was pretty taken aback. And that's because what set off the attacks was a commission advisory telling voters that they cannot place a bet in an election in which they cast a ballot. Jacobs says the advisory wasn't announcing new policy. It was simply stating the basics of Wisconsin election law.
6: You can't be a felon on active supervision and vote. If you're 17, you can't vote.
5: And you can't put down money on a race where you vote, according to a law that was originally passed in 1849. Jump ahead to 2026, and Kalshi is making legal threats over the law, saying it's bananas and illegal and a type of voter suppression. Jacobs said she wasn't trying to spark a big online debate about election betting, but that voters could be prosecuted if found to have wagered on a race.
6: We want people voting for the person they think will do the best job at the position they are being elected to. We don't want people voting for someone who isn't the best person for the job simply because it's going to line a voter's pocket.
5: Billions of dollars are traded every week on prediction market sites Kalshi and Polymarket. Big sporting events like the NBA Finals and the World Cup saw tens of billions wagered. And the companies expect the midterm elections to be another massive event. But that comes up against another reality. Election betting is illegal in some or all circumstances in 32 states. That's according to the National Conference of State Legislatures.
7: There should be absolutely no money involved in the outcome of our democracy. We should be voting on candidates for their positions and their policies to represent us, not because we can make a buck.
5: That's Matt Barreto. He's the director of the UCLA Voting Rights Project. He says there are all sorts of potential issues with election betting. Foreign actors or partisans could use prediction markets to make a candidate appear more popular than they are in an effort to influence turnout. Then there's the potential for insider trading, an issue that has dogged the prediction market industry, where everyone from President Trump's teleprompter operator to a special forces soldier have been accused of trading on confidential information. Barreto says, imagine how this could potentially play out during the midterms. Say a poll worker places a bet on one candidate, and in order to make money, they slow down the vote count or do an intentional undercount to change the real election result.
7: If we found people who were somehow connected to either political campaigns or to the administration of elections in the Secretary of State's office or a county elections office were somehow involved in this, in the same way that Pete Rose tarnished the sanctity of baseball,
5: Kalshi declined to comment. But the company has argued that election betting will engage people who might not have cared otherwise about politics. This is why they argue states like Wisconsin trying to prevent election betting are engaged in voter suppression. Barreto doesn't buy it.
7: If they sincerely cared about voter suppression, they would use some of their profits to set up a charity to mobilize the vote.
5: Cauchy isn't backing turnout the vote efforts, but the company recently launched a midterm election dashboard to allow traders to monitor and place money on dozens of races at once. Bobby Allen, NPR News.
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23: 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I'm John Davis. Ahead, a conversation with Washington Post national security reporter Alex Horton about DEA and Pentagon conclusions that U.S. boat strikes have not reduced drug smuggling into the U.S. by sea. Plus, in the 1970s, many households rented their telephones. As part of a campaign to convince people to buy them, a phone company created the Sculptora. It's now on display in New York. Those stories coming up in about 8 minutes. There's a chance of scattered thunderstorms this morning, cloudy this afternoon with highs in the upper 80s. It's 80 degrees in Fort Myers at 743. Good morning.
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23: Live from WGCU News, I'm John Davis. More than 150,000 people in Southwest Florida face food insecurity, according to the nonprofit St. Matthew's House. To combat this issue, the Cape Coral Community Fridge was opened by residents to provide free food for hungry neighbors in need. But earlier this year, the city ordered the group to remove the refrigerator. WGCU's Juliana Lopez shares how organizers are now working with the city to find a permanent solution.
11: About 6 years ago, I saw that a lot of people had been losing their jobs and things had gotten a little tough. So I started the community fridge that people can stop and drop either something off or just pick something up if they need it.
12: Founder Dion Lopez started the Cape Coral Community Fridge as a way to help neighbors going through hard times. For years, the fridge operated in a simple fashion. Take what you need, leave what you can. In March, Lopez says she found a city code violation notice on her door, giving her 5 days to remove the refrigerator. The notice came as a surprise, as the fridge had been operating for over 5 years with no issue.
11: I mean, there was a lot of letters written to the city. There was a lot of people saying, hey, how can we help? What can we do? Can we get something built? And they were furious.
12: The support extended beyond letters, with residents attending the Cape Coral City Council meeting in March to speak up on the issue.
11: It was very heartwarming just to know that there, I didn't realize how many people, because I see people trickling in and out every day. I see different faces, but at night there's a lot of people that come that I don't get to meet, that I don't get to see, and that are helping, that I am helping them. And the phone calls, they just don't stop. Hey, thanks for you. Thank you. So it's very touching to know that, you know, such a small thing outside, and it's just to me that it's helping so many people.
12: A permit has been submitted to build a permanent structure that would allow the community fridge to remain outside and accessible 24 hours a day.
11: We met with the city. They marked up the stuff that needed to be fixed and got it back to the blueprint guy, and he's working on it right now to get it stamped. And after that gets put in, then hopefully we'll be building.
12: While the permitting process moves forward, the Cape Coral Community Fridge remains open and continues accepting donations to serve neighbors in need.
23: That was WGCU's Juliana Lopez reporting. Demolition of the old baseball stadium at City of Palms Park in Fort Myers has begun. WGCU's Mike Walcher has details.
13: Workers have demolished part of the building, allowing people to see into the place that had been the spring training home of the Boston Red Sox. Hawk Destruction of Fort Myers is doing the work for $988,000 under a contract with the City of Fort Myers. City officials had said some items of possible historic value inside the stadium would be removed before the wrecking ball struck. Fort Myers says demolition is on schedule, and that means Hawk has until the end of November to demolish the entire structure and remove the material. The company says it will also reseed the grass to make the entire site more attractive for future development. Those plans could include new housing, recreation facilities, retail stores, and other businesses. The Red Sox played spring training games at the stadium from 1993 through 2011. And then the team moved outside the city limits to the new JetBlue Park on Daniels Parkway. For WGCU News, I'm Mike Walsher.
23: Glades County School District Superintendent Dr. Alice Barfield is one of three finalists for the National Superintendent of the Year Award. WGCU's Eileen Kelly reports.
15: I don't know. I don't even have the words for it. I'm trying to soak it all in.
16: For decades, Alice Barfield worked in Lee County Public Schools, a considerably larger school district, where she earned the reputation as a turnaround leader, a go-to person to improve student achievement at struggling schools. In 2020, she said it was time to come home to Glades County, a place where she grew up, a place where for six generations Barfield's family has worked the land in this small agricultural community rife with unemployment and poverty. In November of 2020, voters in Glades County picked Barfield to be their superintendent. She gladly accepted the challenge and the significant pay cut that it meant to come home.
15: I knew that it was something that I wanted to do, is to go back home, because Glades County is where I was raised. I knew that I wanted to give back to the community that gave and helped create who I was.
16: The reputation she acquired in Lee proved true in Glades. In 2020, the Glades schools ranked 61st out of 67 school districts. Today, it is number 24. Recently, the once-failing district earned its second A ranking by the state, becoming the very first school district in the Florida heartland to earn back-to-back A's.
15: We've worked together to transform our district by believing in our children and refusing to let our rural location define what they could accomplish. Being recognized on a national stage simply reinforces what we've always believed, that success should never be determined by the child's zip code.
16: Barfield said the award goes out to many.
15: You know, this is an incredible honor, and I am deeply humbled by it. While my name may be the one on the nomination, this recognition truly belongs to the students, the teachers, the staff, my school board, the parents of this community, and all of Glades County.
16: As one of only three finalists, Barfield will represent the Glades School District, the state of Florida, and rural public education on the national stage.
15: And I will continue to fight every day to ensure that every child, regardless of where they call home, has access to the education they deserve.
16: For WGCU News, this is Eileen Kelly.
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1: 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Miguel Macias, NPR News, Seville, Spain.
2: Wildfires are also raging in France, forcing hundreds of thousands to evacuate. France's President Macron calls it the most severe situation in the country since World War II. Dangerous and extreme heat is hitting much of the central U.S. to the East Coast this week. The National Weather Service says high temperatures in the Southwest will reach the upper 90s to low 100s in several places. This is NPR News.
3: Live from WGCU News, I'm John Davis. Naples Mayor Teresa Heitman has been ordered to serve 10 days in jail for violating her probation stemming from a DUI arrest nearly 2 years ago. The Naples Daily News reports during a probation hearing yesterday, Judge Rob Crown handed down the sentence after Heitman tested positive for cannabinoids back in April, which constituted a probation violation. In February, Heitman pleaded no contest to one count of driving under the influence after her arrest in August 2024, at which time she had a blood alcohol level nearly two times the legal limit. The judge has also extended Heitman's initial 1 year of probation by three additional months. Heitman has no more than 2 weeks to surrender herself to the Collier County Sheriff's Office. She has qualified for the Sheriff's Department's Office Weekend Work Program, which would allow her to serve her jail time on weekends instead of for 10 consecutive days. A Tallahassee judge has rejected one GOP gubernatorial candidate's attempt to kick another out of the race. WUSF's Douglas Soule reports James Fishback will remain in the primary, beating a challenge from Lieutenant Governor Jay Collins.
4: Fishback posted a celebratory video on social media soon after the ruling came down.
5: This attempt to remove us from the ballot has been rejected by a Tallahassee judge. I will remain on your ballot, and in 22 days, we will pull off the biggest upset in American politics.
4: There's a 7-year residency requirement to be governor. Fishback bought a place in D.C. and voted there, but the judge didn't believe he intended to permanently move from Florida. Regardless, the leading GOP candidate for governor is U.S. Representative Byron Donalds. Fishback is an investor, as well as a controversial candidate. Critics accuse him of racism and anti-Semitism. He denies it. I'm Douglas Soule in Tallahassee.
3: There's an advisory in place this week for those boating along the Okeechobee Waterway. WGCU's Eileen Kelly has details.
6: There will be temporary closures of Route 2 along the Okeechobee Waterway until July 31st. Boaters are asked to use caution and to expect delays each of those days from 7 a.m. until 5 p.m. due to the installation of a submerged pipeline. The U.S. Army Corps of Engineers advises boaters to be on the lookout for a spotter boat monitoring the area. The boat is a 21-foot center console. For WGCU News, this is Eileen Kelly.
3: Social media influencers Andrew and Tristan Tate will remain in jail for at least 2 more weeks until their next hearing. The AP reports the brothers are fighting extradition to the United Kingdom, where they're accused of rape and sex trafficking. Yesterday, U.S. Magistrate Lauren Lois set a detention hearing for August 13th to determine whether the Tates should stay in jail or be released as they fight extradition. The Tates were not in court Monday or required to be there. They've remained in jail since making a brief court appearance 2 days after their July 18th arrest. The brothers deny allegations of abuse and human trafficking. This is WGCU News.
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8: It's Morning Edition from NPR News. Ame Martinez in Los Angeles, California.
9: And I'm Leila Fadil in Washington, D.C. Hundreds of thousands of Haitians and Syrians who are in the United States legally could face deportation any day now.
8: The Supreme Court sided with the Trump administration earlier this year, allowing it to revoke the temporary protected status, or TPS, for those groups. In a few minutes, we'll hear from an attorney who represented Haitians with TPS in that Supreme Court case. If they want to stay, they need to find another legal avenue to stay in the country.
9: Joining us is WOSU reporter George Shilcock, based in Columbus, Ohio. Good morning, George.
10: Good morning, Layla.
9: So how many Haitians in Ohio are facing deportation, and how are they preparing?
10: Columbus is one of the larger cities.

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0: Live from NPR News in Washington, I'm Amy Held. In Michigan, a key swing state, early voting is underway for next week's primary ahead of the midterm elections. Republicans are hoping to flip a Senate seat as Democrats face off between their progressive and moderate factions. President Trump visited a General Motors facility outside Detroit yesterday and delivered a speech that veered from what voters say is a top issue, cost of living. NPR's Danielle Kurtzleben reports.
7: The White House had promoted Trump's visit as related to his trade agenda and manufacturing in particular. However, his speech did not focus on those topics, but was instead wide-ranging. Trump spent significant time criticizing Democrats and at one point took aim at cities led by Democrats.
8: When they take something over, it's always dirty. The sidewalks are dirty. The people are, I hate to say this, not clean, okay?
7: Republican Congress members from Michigan also addressed the crowd. Ahead of the midterms, polls show voters modestly prefer Democrats in this year's congressional elections. Danielle Kurtzleben, NPR News.
0: In Japan, a major 6.8 magnitude earthquake struck the southern Kumamoto Prefecture, damaging infrastructure and trapping people in collapsed buildings. Authorities are still assessing the toll, but say dozens have been injured. This is NPR News.
9: Live from WGCU News, I'm John Davis. Temporary protected status for Haitians expired Monday. TPS allowed an estimated 350,000 Haitians to live and work legally in the U.S. But the Supreme Court ruled in June that the Trump administration could move forward with ending the protections for Haitians and Syrians. Dr. Gerarda Nicolas is a psychologist and professor at the University of Miami School of Education and Human Development and co-founder of the nonprofit IET Community Trust. Nicolas recently spoke about the end of TPS on the Florida Roundup.
10: It creates what we might call, Tim, dignity injury, which is a deep sense that people are not simply losing a legal status, but being told that their lives, their contribution, their safety are somewhat less worthy of protection.
9: South Florida is home to the largest Haitian population in the country. Two executions are scheduled to take place at Florida State Prison today, with James Duckett scheduled to die at noon and Dominic Occhione set to be executed 6 hours later. 80-year-old Occhione is set to become the oldest person put to death by the state in the modern execution era. He was convicted of killing his former girlfriend's parents 4 decades ago in Pasco County. Duckett, who was convicted of the 1987 death of an 11-year-old girl, was scheduled to be executed this past March, but Supreme Court justices imposed a temporary stay to allow for the completion of DNA testing and a subsequent statistical analysis of the DNA sample. The Florida Conference of Catholic Bishops has sent a letter to Governor Ron DeSantis to stay both executions, calling them callous because they're scheduled for the same day. Michael Sheedy is the group's executive director.
11: There's not a commensurate reason to continue to execute people when we can keep society safe and severely punish wrongdoers without resorting to executions.
9: Death penalty proponents have defended the state's increased use of capital punishment, saying those being executed have committed some of the most heinous crimes imaginable against women and children. The last time two executions conducted by the state occurred on the same day was on May 12, 1964, when prisoners were put to death in Bay and Gadsden counties. To date, 10 men have been put to death in Florida so far this year. That follows a modern era record of 19 Florida executions in 2025. This is WGCU News.
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12: It's Morning Edition from NPR News. Amy Martinez in Los Angeles, California.
13: And I'm Leila Fadel in Washington, D.C. Good morning. Huge majorities of Americans say corruption is a problem in politics. This, according to new research from the Brennan Center.
12: Many people talk about politicians enriching themselves, building systems that advantage the wealthy and powerful, all while ignoring the problems of regular people.
13: NPR's Mara Liasson has been covering corruption in politics, what voters think about it, and if anything can be done about it. And she's with me now. Good morning, Mara.
14: Good morning.
13: So voters say they are increasingly concerned about corruption. What is contributing to that feeling?
14: Well, the feeling isn't new, but the main thing that's contributing right now is Donald Trump. He has increased his net worth by making investments in companies with business before the government at a level never seen before, as much as $2 billion in the last year. And just to give you a few examples, he bought stock in Paramount and Warner Brothers while his Justice Department was considering whether or not to approve their merger. He bought stock in Palantir, and then he praised the company publicly, including in a social media post that listed Palantir's stock ticker. He invested in Oracle while he was trying to get that company to buy TikTok, and it goes on and on.
13: I mean, that list is jarring, and the amount, $2 billion, a huge amount of money. How does Trump respond?
14: Well, after those disclosures, he told reporters he doesn't know anything about his own investments. Other people do them for him. Here he is talking about it on the tarmac at Joint Base Andrews while standing next to Air Force One.
15: Well, you know why I'm profiting? Because the stock market's going up. Everybody's profiting. If you have a 401k, how's your 401k done? It's about up 85%. Thank you, President Trump.
14: He's acting as if everyone is in the stock market when most people can't afford to be in the stock market. But at other times, Trump has given very different answers. He said he tried to prevent his kids from making money from his office in his first term, and he didn't get any credit. He said, quote, I found out that nobody cared, and he's right. The Supreme Court gave him a kind of blanket immunity. His acting attorney general has ruled that he and his family have lifetime immunity from IRS audits of their past tax returns. His own party in Congress isn't criticizing him for doing it. So if there are no consequences for self-dealing, why should any president restrain themselves?
13: That Brennan Center report also shows that corruption is an issue for voters across the political spectrum. But how worried are they about it?
14: Well, that's the big question. Voters from our recent focus group of Pennsylvania swing voters, that is, voters who voted for Biden in 2020 and Trump in 24, have differing answers about how much they care. Mm. We identify them only by their first names. This is Betsy, and she reacted pretty much with a shrug.
16: No, I'm not saying it's okay. I'm just not troubled by it because I just think it's typical for politicians to increase their wealth while in office.
14: So people are incredibly cynical, almost numb. They see this as just the way things work in Washington. Everybody does it. And Trump has helped contribute to that. But other voters, like Bhavana, find this wrong and offensive.
17: For me, when I see that, the first thing that comes to my mind is abuse of power. President Donald Trump, who's using his powers in manipulative ways to draw something that is of his personal interest. And that, to me, is morally wrong.
14: And then there are a lot of Trump voters who reacted like Todd.
18: He's a shrewd businessman. What can I say?
14: So Trump has convinced a lot of his voters that he is such a good businessman, he just makes money no matter what he does.
13: Okay, so that's three voters kind of reacting there. Significant majorities say in polls that they don't like this kind of corruption. Is there sufficient pressure for something to actually change? Because you pointed out earlier, there's not really accountability.
14: Well, for people who follow this, like Michael Waldman from the Brennan Center, they say that historically, this political moment is very similar to other times in American history where corruption was actually addressed.
19: Teddy Roosevelt and the Progressive Era reforms came after the corruption of the Gilded Age. After Watergate came a wave of protections and reforms in the 1970s. It's now a half century later. The corruption is growing, the abuse is growing, and it's time for another reform moment.
14: Now, whether Congress will do anything about this is another question, but there are policies, reform policies, that do have public support. Banning stock trading for members of Congress, requiring presidents to abide by certain investment rules. It's fair to say that as long as Congress is controlled by the president's party, these things probably will not become law. But Democrats are already trying to make this a political issue, telling voters your prices are going up while Trump and his rich friends make billions.
13: That's NPR's Mara Liasson. Thank you, Mara.
14: You're welcome.
12: Thousands of the world's top HIV researchers, activists, and humanitarian groups are in Rio de Janeiro for an AIDS conference this week. As NPR's Duri Buscarin reports, they are trying to chart a path forward after global funding cuts.
20: For decades, the U.S. was the single biggest funder of the global HIV response. Now, UNAIDS Executive Director Winnie Byanyima said in an opening press conference, that may be its undoing.
21: Community organizations are closing. Prevention programs are shrinking. Health workers are losing jobs. People are already losing access to care.
20: International funding for HIV dropped by $2.1 billion last year. That's a 25% cut. And Byanyima warned that the world could see a resurgence of HIV and AIDS if it does not act.
21: The consequences are entirely predictable. When prevention disappears, infections rise. When treatment is interrupted, people die.
20: Last year, the Trump administration delayed payments and then slashed about 30% of the funding to PEPFAR. This is a program established under the George W. Bush administration to provide medication and support to people living with HIV in more than 50 countries. It's credited with saving about 26 million lives. The funding that remained came with conditions. Annette Son runs the Treat Asia program for AMFAR, the Foundation for AIDS Research.
22: We are all trying to figure out how to navigate this new reality because things keep changing. The ground keeps shifting underneath our feet.
20: In a statement, the U.S. State Department claimed that the funding cuts had, quote, strengthened PEPFAR through clear strategic direction, promoting greater recipient country ownership and sharpening the program's focus on measurable health outcomes. But, says AMFAR's Annette Son, that makes it harder to help groups at the highest risk of contracting HIV, men who have sex with men, transgender people, and sex workers.
22: We don't always have full transparency into what those programs will now support.
20: This week's UNAIDS conference will include presentations on successes, including trials of two HIV medications, a twice-yearly injection and a weekly pill. Dr. Kenneth Nagure is president-elect of the International AIDS Society.
23: We have very good advances, scientific advances, in terms of new products that are easier to use.
20: His hope is that aid cuts won't prevent these drugs from getting to the people who need them the most. Duri Buscarin, NPR News, Washington.
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9: 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I'm John Davis. Ahead, a new survey says that most Americans are retiring earlier than they want to. TIAA and Ipsos surveyed workers and retirees and found that on average, workers think they'll retire at 62. The average age at which retirees actually left the workforce is closer to 57. A look at why there are so many reluctant retirees. That's in the Marketplace Morning Report coming up in about 8 minutes. There's a chance of scattered thunderstorms this morning, cloudy skies this afternoon with highs in the upper 80s. It's 82 degrees in Fort Myers at 8:43. Good morning.
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9: Live from WGCU News, I'm John Davis. Yesterday, the Trump administration ended temporary protected status, or TPS, for some 350,000 Haitians in the U.S., many who've lived here for more than a decade. Now it is reportedly set to start mass deporting them, at least 1,000 a month, back to Haiti. Is it a human rights violation to send Haitian TPS holders back to Haiti? WLRN's Tim Padgett reports.
24: International watchdog groups warn that effort could constitute a human rights violation because it would mean sending people back to this. That's recent video of Haitians fleeing a heavily armed gang attack on their town in the Artibonite province. Scenes like this remain the norm in Haiti. The UN says the powerful, violent gangs have killed some 2,500 people there this year alone. Gang rule has sent 1.5 million Haitians like these into refugee camps across the country. Given that burden, it's little surprise Haiti's threadbare interim government has no plan in place for receiving or reintegrating hundreds of thousands of deportees from the U.S.
25: Where would these people come to?
24: Monique Kleska is a pro-democracy activist in Haiti's capital, Port-au-Prince, which is 90% controlled by the gangs.
25: Everyone is terrified. We are living under an occupation of gangs. People are hiding practically at home because you can't go out. Just days ago, the gangs killed about 60 people in Keskov, which is about 15 minutes from where I live. Rice fields are being burned. Women, children are being a gang raped.
24: Kleska, author of the memoir Silence and Resilience about her childhood under Haiti's 20th century Duvalier dictatorship, is one of several civic leaders inside Haiti WLRN spoke with in recent days. Kleska is part of the Montana Accord movement, which strongly refutes the interim government's assertion that a new general election can be safely held in Haiti this year. She just as strongly rejects the notion that deportees can be safely welcomed back there.
25: I really believe these deportations are unsustainable.
24: The U.S. State Department itself this month warned people against traveling to Haiti, citing risks like wanton kidnapping, sexual assault, and being struck by stray bullets. Organizations such as Human Rights Watch insist the U.S.'s Haitian deportation plans are a violation of non-refoulement. That's an international law rule that prohibits forcing refugees back to a place they'll likely be harmed, if not killed. Kleska likens it to sending dissidents back to the clutches of the murderous Duvalier regime. regime.
0: The gangs are a state within a state, and they are controlling us with their terror.
24: The Trump administration argues that a multinational, mostly U.S.-funded police support effort, the Gang Suppression Force, or GSF, will neutralize that terror. But the GSF is still barely established in Haiti.
5: I understand there's about 1,000 of them in place now in country, but they have not really started any operations.
24: Former Haitian entrepreneur Louis Henry Mars is a senior advisor to the nonprofit Institute for Research and Action for Peace in Port-au-Prince. Like most civic leaders in Haiti, he says it's wiser and more humane for the U.S. to wait to see if the GSF actually subdues the gangs before sending them more vulnerable victims. Mars also questions the Trump administration's belief that the money and business expertise Haitian TPS holders earned in the U.S. can alleviate the poverty that helped spawn the gangs.
5: There is a potential for that. But if you invest where your investment is not guaranteed because there's no security for it, you have 99.9% chance of losing your investment. So they're not going to do that if they have actually learned something in the U.S.,
24: What's more, Mars adds, the fact that many Haitian TPS holders did have businesses and good-paying jobs in places like South Florida makes them even bigger targets for the often deadly ransom kidnappings Haiti's gangs are notorious for. Mars, who in the past has conducted dialogue between gang leaders and civil society, says for now, deporting Haitians back
5: doesn't really make sense. It's a tremendous ask. A country that already has 1.5 million refugees in the streets and in makeshift camps, to say that you're going to add another 350,000, it's a nightmare.
24: A potential nightmare on top of the nightmare that already exists there.
9: That was Tim Padgett reporting. This is WGCU News.

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1: Days in jail for violating her probation stemming from a DUI arrest nearly 2 years ago. The Naples Daily News reports during a probation hearing yesterday, Judge Rob Crown handed down the sentence after Heitman tested positive for cannabinoids back in April, which constituted a probation violation. In February, Heitman pleaded no contest to one count of driving under the influence after her arrest in August 2024, at which time she had a blood alcohol level nearly two times the legal limit. The judge has also extended Heitman's initial 1 year of probation by three additional months. Heitman has no more than 2 weeks to surrender herself to the Collier County Sheriff's Office. She has qualified for the Sheriff's Department's Office Weekend Work Program, which would allow her to serve her jail time on weekends instead of for 10 consecutive days. West Coast Black Theater Troupe created its Young Artist Program to support, develop, and showcase the talents of young aspiring artists of color. Next month, it will spotlight Charlotte Kroporin, who has been a regular at the troupe's summer programs for several years. WGCU arts reporter Tom Hall has more.
2: Never tell Charlotte Kroporin she can't do something. When she was growing up, her teachers and mentors told her she had to choose between dance and music. Kroporin will headline West Coast Black Theater Troupe's 14th Annual Young Artist Program with her original showcase, But I Can. Combining songs, dance, and storytelling, Kroporin will share how the words "you can't" became her motivation. Kroporin will be accompanied by a live band, a full dance corps, and young artists Astrid McIntyre and Macy Powell providing backing vocals, as well as Sarasota-based guest rappers Belushi Nelson and Sydney. 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For WGCU News, I'm Tom Hall.
3: Hello and welcome to NewsHour. It's coming to you live from the BBC World Service studios in central London. I'm Tim Franks. There's been a strong earthquake in Japan. It's caused buildings to collapse in the south of the country. There are reports of people trapped in a shopping mall. We'll hear from someone a little bit later on the program who says that the hotel where he is staying and some distance from the epicenter, he says it bent like rubber. More on that when we have it in probably about 10 minutes or so. But we're going to lead with a story that you, in a sense, might think it's not much of a story. Benjamin Netanyahu, the Israeli Prime Minister, making his seventh visit to the White House since Donald Trump returned to power. Mr. Netanyahu's made the trip more often than any other world leader. But this is a meeting which is being seen as unusually sensitive, one that could have a major impact on both US strategy over Iran and also Mr. Netanyahu's political future, given that a general election in Israel is less than 3 months away. The opportunity for this trip came with what for the Israeli Prime Minister has been a blow, the loss of one of Israel's staunchest supporters in Washington, the Republican Senator Lindsey Graham. Mr. Netanyahu will be attending the senator's funeral later today. This is what he had to say before flying out of Tel Aviv yesterday.
4: Tomorrow, I will fly to Washington to meet at his invitation with President Trump and afterwards to participate in the memorial service for a great friend of Israel, the late Senator Lindsey Graham. I must say he was one of Israel's greatest friends since its inception, and it is fitting that we pay him this respect. I will also be discussing all pending issues with President Trump, including the situation in Iran.
3: Our correspondent in Washington, D.C. is Bernd de Busman. Bernd, I mentioned that it's sensitive. Explain why.
5: Well, it's very sensitive, as you mentioned. It comes at a very difficult time for Prime Minister Netanyahu, but more importantly, from the Trump administration's perspective, it's not clear that the two see eye to eye on the topic of Iran. There had been some reporting that suggested that Prime Minister Netanyahu might bring what Israel considers evidence that Iran is rebuilding its nuclear capacity at Pickaxe Mountain. And President Trump, in an interview this morning with Fox, reacted quite angrily, saying that he doesn't need Bibi for that. He just wants to stay involved and that he shouldn't be telling the world what the two men will be discussing. The U.S. president is also keenly aware that there's a sizable number of Americans who increasingly believe that Israel dragged the U.S. into this war with Iran. So the U.S. president, some have theorized it'd be political.

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1: All drawings, sculpture, photography, printmaking.
2: The principal tenet of conceptual art is that art lies within the idea or creative concept, not the object or the person who actually renders a painting, fabricates a sculpture, or makes a print.
1: So a very interesting part of Solowit's artistic practice is that sometimes he never even came in contact with the work of art. What his practice was based on was a written set of instructions that he would provide to different printmakers.
2: Even though LeWitt didn't make the prints, their creation was nevertheless attributed to him.
1: He likened his process to music and composers who would write a piece of music but would not be the people playing the instruments.
2: The exhibition includes both the print and LeWitt's written instructions, and part of the fun is seeing how the printmakers interpreted them. With 140 prints, visitors can make a day of it by including a docent tour and a trip to the museum's on-campus bistro. Beautiful Ideas, The Prints of Sol LeWitt is on view at the Sarasota Art Museum through October 25th. For WGC News, I'm Tom Hall.
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5: This is 1A. I'm Todd Zwillick in for Jen White. Take a listen to this. You know what that sound is? If you live near one of the 3,000 data centers around the country, it might sound familiar. And if it doesn't, it might sound familiar soon. More than 1,500 new data centers are planned or under construction nationwide. They're backed by hundreds of billions of dollars in investment from the biggest tech companies in the world. And they process just about everything you do online, streaming, cloud storage, and especially the future of industrial level artificial intelligence. They also consume a lot of electricity, a lot of water, and they're showing up in communities often where nobody asked for them. Opposition is growing. About $130 billion worth of projects were blocked or postponed in just the first 3 months of this year. We've been hearing your thoughts. Julie in Kansas says a data center is being proposed in a nearby town, and she's proud of the community for protesting it.
6: The reason they pick on these small communities is because they're too cheap to put in their own infrastructure, roads and water and electricity. It's criminal what these corporations are doing.
5: Today, the first of two deep dives here on 1A about data centers, what they're costing communities, and what are they delivering? When people push back, is it about the facilities or what these facilities represent? Joining us in WAMU studios is WAMU senior reporter Jenny Abamu. She's been covering the data center fight in a part of the country that's ground zero for data centers, right here in D.C., Maryland, and the suburbs around Virginia. Jenny, welcome.
7: Thank you for having me.
5: Great having you. Washington Post business reporter Evan Halper is also here. He covers energy and global competition, and he's written extensively about the data center build-out. Great to have you, Evan.
8: Good morning. Good to be here.
5: And later in the show, we're going to hear from a grassroots organizer opposing data center build-outs and from a representative from the industry. And we want to hear from you. Do you live near a data center? What's it like? Is your community fighting one right now? The number, 855-236-1212. Jenny, for people who haven't seen a data center, what's it like to be around one? What do they look like?
7: So they vary in structure and size, but generally they're these large buildings. They're oftentimes windowless because there's not expected to be a lot of people inside, and they are massive in structure now. Now, in the past, people would tell you, okay, data centers were small and they all had their one, they were not as massive as they were now. And so what we're looking at this point and the discussion that you're having right

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1: 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Recent Supreme Court decisions demonstrate we're getting fewer laws regulating guns, not more. We'll speak with New York Times reporter Mike McIntyre about why this is. His new book is called Ricochet: Guns, Greed, and the American Way of Violence. 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
7: In an uncertain world, faith can be a refuge. 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From WAMU and NPR in Washington, this is 1N. Hi, I'm Todd Zwillick. Religion has been at the center of human life from the beginning. Belief in a god or gods, a set of principles. When faced with something they don't know, billions of people have turned to what they believe. 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How has faith helped you through uncertainty? Whatever you define as faith, you can email us, 1A@WAMU.org.
8: Live from NPR News in Washington, I'm Janine Hurst. A ceremony honoring the late Senator Lindsey Graham with music, prayers, and speeches is wrapping up at the U.S. Capitol. Senate Majority Leader John Thune told those gathered his heart is heavy and that he feels Graham's absence daily. Vice President Vance also remembered Graham.
9: It was impossible not to like him. That swashbuckling, infectious laugh, that attitude, that passion that so many others have talked about, Lindsey Graham was impossible not to like as a human being and, of course, as a United States senator.
8: Meanwhile, President Trump met with Ukrainian President Zelensky at the White House this morning and is set to meet with Israeli Prime Minister Netanyahu this hour. Both men are in town for Graham's funeral this afternoon at the National Cathedral. French officials have evacuated an additional 4,000 people from tourist sites on the Atlantic coast as firefighters continue to battle wildfires. And NPR's Eleanor Beardsley reports they're bracing as a fourth heat wave hits Europe.
10: The precautionary evacuation order covered campsites, holiday villages, tourist residences, and leisure parks in the Gironde region southwest of the city of Bordeaux. Fires in France and Spain have forced around 330,000 people to evacuate over the last week. Firefighters say the French blaze is stabilized but could take off again as temperatures are expected to soar above 100 degrees Fahrenheit by Wednesday. The European Union's Copernicus Climate Service and the World Meteorological Organization say Europe is the world's fastest warming continent, heating at more than twice the global average. Eleanor Beardsley, NPR News, Semur en Auxois, France.
8: It's already been a record year for Cyclospora, the diarrhea-causing parasite that's expected to sicken thousands more. As NPR's Yuki Noguchi reports, it comes amid deep cuts to public health.
11: For money to handle outbreaks and food safety, states rely mostly on grants from the Centers for Disease Control and Prevention and the Food and Drug Administration. The Trump administration's cuts to federal agencies slashed those grants. Sarah Sorcher is Regulatory Affairs Director for the Center for Science in the Public Interest.
12: Delays, lack of clarity, just time to solving problems are all symptoms of this broader issue that particular state and local public health departments are in crisis.
11: Many states have cut staff who investigate outbreaks, she says, leading to consumer confusion about which foods are safe to eat. Yuki Noguchi, NPR News.
8: In southern Japan, dozens are injured after a magnitude 6.8 earthquake struck the Kumamoto region, bringing down bridges and buildings and trapping people in a collapsed shopping center. Dozens of aftershocks are also hitting the area. This comes 10 years after a quake hit the same area, killing more than 270 people. This is NPR.
13: Live for WGCU News, I'm Emma Rodriguez. The power of incumbency and the support of business may be showing in a hotly contested race for a seat on the Lee County Commission. Two Republicans are battling in a district that includes the northeast part of Lee. The winner of the August 18th primary will be elected because no other candidates from any party have qualified to challenge in November. WGCU's Mike Walter reports.
14: The Lee election site shows Commissioner Trish Petrosky has opened up a fundraising advantage in her contest with Amanda Cochran. Petrosky was appointed by Governor DeSantis to fill the seat of the late Mike Greenwell. In the primary 2 years ago, Cochran almost defeated Greenwell. The election site shows in the period between June 13th and July 17th, Petrosky raised about $53,000, and a significant part of that came from people in real estate and from businesses. Cochran raised just over $15,000 in the same period, mostly from individuals with a few businesses mixed in.

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1: And David Mullica have donated to her campaign. The finance reports also show Petrosky has outspent Cochran since their campaigns began, $148,000 to $121,000. For WGCU News, I'm Mike Walsher.
2: Naples Mayor Teresa Heitman has been ordered to serve 10 days in jail for violating her probation stemming from a DUI arrest nearly 2 years ago. The Naples Daily News reports during a probation hearing Monday, Judge Rob Crown handed down the sentence after Heitman tested positive for cannabinoids back in April, which constituted a probation violation. 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
4: This is 1A. I'm Todd Zwillick in for Jen White. Let's talk about uncertainty. Navigating a challenging moment in a close friendship, weighing a new job or a change in your career, seeing news about political instability, extreme weather from the climate crisis, and figuring out what to do about it. An uncertain medical diagnosis or tending to a loved one in the hospital or in hospice. Uncertainty about what to do can strike in any part of your life, big or small. And for about 3/4 of the world's population, more than 6 billion people, they might turn to religious faith in moments like these, faith in a God or in what a text says about a God. For some people, faith springs from ritual. And for many, many millions of people, faith, if they use it, comes from somewhere else, not in religious ideas, but maybe in their personal values. We're already hearing from you about how you use faith in these moments.
5: I was baptized in the Christian church last Easter, and I was raised Catholic, but I found so much peace in health problems and health issues with just praying. Praying has just helped me find so much peace and comfort in reading Bible verses aloud.
6: I was encountering going through a divorce at the same time as dealing with an substance abuse issue with alcohol. I was literally at rock bottom and didn't know if there was a way that I was going to be able to crawl out of the hole. Ultimately, I leaned into my faith very hard. That was, in my opinion, what helped me to climb out of that hole.
4: Hannah and Ben, we thank you for those messages and for your honesty with us. For the latest in our ongoing series on uncertainty that we're calling Pending, we look at faith, how faith can help you face uncertainty or what it might not help you with at all. Already in this series, we've talked about what uncertainty is and how to make decisions more effectively in your own life. So let's see if we can bring a little certainty to the question of uncertainty with a couple of experts who think about faith all the time. Joining us from Tampa, Florida is J.S. Park. He's a hospital interfaith chaplain and author of the upcoming book, We Are Made of Us. He's also author of the book, As Long as You Need, Permission to Grieve. June, welcome to 1A.
7: Hey, happy and honored to be here. Love to my family and coworkers. Thank you.
4: Very happy to have you. And joining us from Somerville, Massachusetts is Greg Epstein. He's the humanist chaplain at Harvard University and MIT. He's also author of Tech Agnostic, How Technology Became the World's Most Powerful Religion and Why It Desperately Needs a Reformation. Greg, welcome to you as well.
8: Thanks, Todd. Great to be with you.
4: One note, we did invite a third guest for our discussion. Sahara Siddiqui was due to join us, a professor of Islamic studies at Georgetown University in Doha in Qatar. Unfortunately, she wasn't able to join, had a last-minute family issue. We're going to miss her, but we hope to have her on the show at another time soon. We do want to hear from you. How have you...

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4: I'm Indira Lakshmanan. Israeli Prime Minister Benjamin Netanyahu travels to Washington, D.C. this week to attend Senator Lindsey Graham's funeral and to meet with President Trump. The war in Iran will top the agenda for the two men whose relationship has become strained in recent weeks. That's next time on Here and Now.
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8: From NPR and WBUR Boston, I'm Anthony Brooks.
4: I'm Indira Lakshmanan. It's Here and Now. Coming up, Israeli Prime Minister Benjamin Netanyahu meets with President Trump with the war in Iran at the top of their agenda. We'll have the latest.
8: Also, a new rule proposed by the White House could tighten political control over funding of scientific research.
9: We would allow political appointees to decide what research is considered the most important.
4: And a look at how first-time buyers are being priced out of a critical pillar of the American dream. Homeownership.
10: The average national price for a starter home was about $190,000 in 2019. In 2024, $293,000.
4: Coming up here and now.
8: The news is first.
11: Live from NPR News, I'm Lakshmi Singh. The Prime Minister of Israel is making his eighth trip to the White House since President Trump returned to office last year. He's doing so as he faces pressure from far-right leaders at home to keep the military campaign going against Iran, while President Trump faces growing disapproval ratings, in part over the war and rising gas prices in the U.S. NPR's Frank Ordonez has more.
12: The White House says the two will discuss a conflict in Iran and a U.S.-brokered plan for Israeli forces to pull out of southern Lebanon. You know, on the one hand, Netanyahu wants to smooth over what's been a rocky relationship with Trump over the last few months. Only a few weeks ago, Trump was calling Netanyahu crazy. So Netanyahu really has to strike a delicate balance, you know, making nice with the president, but also playing some defense.
11: Earlier in the morning, President Trump also held high-stakes talks with Ukrainian President Volodymyr Zelensky over Kyiv's ongoing defense against Russia's military assault. The late Senator Lindsey Graham made repeated visits to Ukraine and had just returned from another trip shortly before his death earlier this month. Funeral events are being held today for the 71-year-old South Carolina Republican. President Trump's asking the Supreme Court to allow the administration to carry out key parts of his executive order that calls for restricting voting by mail, and Pierce Hansi Lo Wong reports.
13: Trump's order so far has not directly affected mail-in voting. It calls for the U.S. Postal Service to come up with lists of eligible voters and deliver mail-in ballots only to people on those lists. USPS's financial supporter of NPR. Federal judge in Boston found Trump's directives overstep his authority under the Constitution, which gives power to state legislatures and Congress to set federal election rules. The Trump administration is now asking the Supreme Court to pause the judge's ruling. The administration argues it's likely to win this legal fight because 23 mailing Democrats Democratic-led states challenged Trump's order before the order was fully carried out, making it too early for courts to weigh in. The Supreme Court is not expected to rule on the administration's emergency requests until next week. Anzila Wong, NPR News.
11: Hundreds of thousands of Haitians and Syrians with temporary protected status in the U.S. could face deportation any day now after work permits allowing them to remain in the U.S. ended yesterday. George Shilcock with member station WOSU has more.
14: Ohio Republican Governor Mike DeWine told reporters Monday he'd seen reports that Immigration and Customs Enforcement will begin deporting Haitians in Ohio. But DeWine says he hasn't heard anything himself.
15: I'm reading the same reports that you're seeing, which indicates that will be happening, but we don't have any official word at all from ICE.
14: ICE says in a statement it doesn't comment on ongoing or future operations. Tens of thousands of Haitians live in cities like Columbus and Springfield, where U.S. President Donald Trump and his allies smeared Haitian immigrants with false accusations that they were eating cats and dogs. DeWine says ending TPS is a mistake and defends the community, noting their contributions to the economy at restaurants and in healthcare.
11: That's George Shilcock. It's NPR News.
16: Live for WGCU News, I'm Emma Rodriguez. A Tallahassee judge has rejected one GOP gubernatorial candidate's attempt to knock another out of the race. WUSF's Douglas Soule reports James Fishback will remain in the primary, beating a challenge from Lieutenant Governor Jay Collins.
17: Fishback posted a celebratory video on social media soon after the ruling came down.
18: This attempt to remove us from the ballot has been rejected by a Tallahassee judge. I will remain on your ballot. And in 22 days, we will pull off the biggest upset in American politics.
17: There's a 7-year residency requirement to be governor. Fishback bought a place in D.C. and voted there, but the judge didn't believe he intended to permanently move from Florida. Regardless, the leading GOP candidate for governor is U.S. Representative Byron Donalds. Fishback is an investor, as well as a controversial candidate. Critics accuse him of racism and anti-Semitism. He denies it. I'm Douglas Soule in Tallahassee.
16: There is an advisory in place this week for those boating along the Okeechobee Waterway. WGCU's Eileen Kelly reports.
19: There will be temporary closures of Route 2 along the Okeechobee Waterway until July 31st. Boaters are asked to use caution and to expect delays each of those days from 7 a.m. until 5 p.m. due to the installation of a submerged pipeline. The U.S. Army Corps of Engineers advises boaters to be on the lookout for a spotter boat monitoring the area. The boat is a 21-foot center console. For WGCU News, this is Eileen Kelly.
16: Military veterans looking for information about their benefits can.
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2: 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These toxins have been linked to neurodegenerative diseases like ALS and Alzheimer's. 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
5: From NPR and WBUR Boston, I'm Anthony Brooks.
6: I'm Indira Lakshmanan. It's Here and Now. Coming up, as hundreds of thousands of Haitians and thousands of Syrians who've lived here legally lose their right to be in the U.S., will ICE officers start deporting them?
5: Also, the twists and turns of Paramount's proposed merger with Warner Brothers, including antitrust lawsuits and a federal judge's order to delay it. And bird experts in Connecticut are noticing that the iconic osprey are having fewer chicks and are struggling to feed them. They want to know why.
7: We're concerned because osprey populations to our south, from the Chesapeake through New Jersey, have absolutely collapsed.
5: Coming up, Here and Now.
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8: Live from NPR News, I'm Lakshmi Singh. Flags are flying at half-staff at the U.S. Capitol, where a congressional tribute was held this morning for the late Senator Lindsey Graham, who died earlier this month at the age of 71. Military pallbearers carried Graham's flag-draped casket up the Capitol steps past two columns of mourners who quietly watched with hand over heart. During the memorial service, Senate Majority Leader John Thune was one of the speakers to say goodbye to his longtime Republican colleague.
9: Rest in peace, my friend. I look forward to the days when you make us all laugh again.
8: A funeral service will take place this afternoon at the National Cathedral, and services will also be held in Graham's home state of South Carolina. President Trump held back-to-back high-stakes meetings today with the presidents of Ukraine and Israel as the U.S. navigates its role in two major conflicts. The White House says the meetings were positive and productive. 9 in 10 voters say corruption is a big problem in American politics. Polling from the Brennan Center for Justice finds most voters see corruption as a systemic problem. It keeps politicians from focusing on kitchen table issues. NPR's Eric McDaniel reports some Democrats are working to make that connection on the campaign trail.
10: It's a mainstay of Democratic Senator John Ossoff's speeches.
11: Corruption in America runs a lot deeper than Donald Trump. American politics is coin operated. Money goes in, favors come out.
10: Democratic messaging includes holding Trump accountable, yes, but also a ban on lawmaker stock trading, locking the lobbying revolving door, and capping money in elections. Republicans note that multiple House Democrats have faced recent federal charges related to corruption. So will voters believe their message? Most say corruption is a systemic failure beyond the ethics of any individual politician. Eric McDaniel, NPR News in Washington.
8: Scientists say the fires raging in southern Europe are reacting with summer storms. NPR's Eleanor Beardsley reports this is creating a phenomenon known as firestorms that cannot be extinguished.
12: Jean-Baptiste Filippi is an expert on fire weather forecasting with the French National Research Center, CNRS. He says a storm and a very hot fire can create a feedback loop.
13: When you have both at the same time, they start to interact a lot. You cannot stop a storm, so you will not stop a firestorm.
12: The exchange of heat from the fires and energy from the storm form a column that can reach 6 miles high. Filippi says the phenomenon has been seen in California, but never before in southern France. With global warming, it will likely happen more frequently. The only way to avoid it, he says, is to keep fires from getting so hot that they trigger convection. That is, the exchange of heat and energy with a summer storm. Eleanor Beardsley, NPR News, Semur-en-Auxois, France.
8: This is NPR.
14: Live for WGCU News, I'm Emma Rodriguez. Florida's annual mini lobster season runs tomorrow and Thursday. Thousands of divers and boaters are expected to head to the Florida Keys for one of the state's most anticipated recreational harvests. But before the first lobster is measured, officials are urging everyone to know the rules and to put safety first.
15: We want you to come down to the Florida Keys. We want you to have fun, but most importantly, we want you to be safe.
14: That's Florida Fish and Wildlife Conservation Commission Officer Liam Rodriguez in Monroe County. With hundreds of boats and divers expected on the water, officials say visibility is key. Divers and snorkelers must display a diver down warning device and remain as close to it in their vessel as practical.
15: We're going to have heavy traffic, heavy boat traffic on the waters during mini season. So it is recommended that you stay as close as you can to the boat.
14: Unless exempt, each person taking or attempting to take a lobster needs a recreational saltwater fishing license and a spiny lobster permit. There will be no Sarasota Improv Festival this year due to construction of the McGillicuddy Arts Plaza. So Florida Studio Theater is bringing back the breakout hit of last year's festival, the Orlando Troupe, Forgotten Broadway. WGCU Arts reporter Tom Hall has more.
16: Forgotten Broadway is a completely improvised musical comedy review in which the performers, using audience suggestions, create original characters, songs, and Broadway-style productions on the spot. Shows are July 31st and August 1st in Bones Lab. Then, beginning August 8th, FST's resident improv team returns with Out of Bounds, an audience favorite competition where two teams battle for laughs in a fast-paced series of games. For WGCU News, I'm Tom Hall.
14: Our weather for today in Moorhaven over in Glades County. It's currently 87 degrees with light rain showers, humidity's at 72%, and wind is at 9 miles per hour. Our low for tonight will be 77 degrees around 1 a.m. This is WGCU News.
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1: Were observed at sampling locations across southwest Florida. Cyanobacterial and algae toxins were present in low concentrations in the majority of these samples. This means southwest Floridians may be chronically exposed to low concentrations of cyanobacterial toxins. Joining me today to dig into this new research is the study's lead scientist, Dr. James Metcalf. He's a senior scientist focusing on cyanotoxins at Brain Chemistry Labs. Welcome to the show, Dr. Metcalf.
2: Thank you. It's a pleasure to be here.
1: And also joining me is Jason Pym. He's board president of Colusa Waterkeeper. Thanks for your time, Jason. It's good to meet you.
3: Hi, good to meet you, and thanks for having us on.
1: So for starters, Dr. Metcalf, tell us a bit about yourself and the work you do. You've been studying cyanotoxins pretty much your whole career, if I've got it right.
2: Yes. Yeah, so I've been studying these compounds for about 30 years. All over the world in different places, from the UK through to the deserts of Qatar, Florida, up into, you know, Montana, Utah. And obviously I've been very interested in how people expose, what they're exposed to. And so as a result of that research, I've ended up in Jackson Hole as a scientist looking at the occurrence of these toxins and the potential issues surrounding exposure to these toxins.
1: How long have you been with Brain Chemistry Labs? I think since before it was called that, right?
2: Yeah, so I mean, it's been over 10 years working with the Brain Chemistry Labs. It was previously called the Institute for Ethnomedicine, but we have a great lab here in Wyoming, being able to do lots of fundamental and important research. And being nonprofit means that we can really drive the research without having to worry about other things that may affect other organizations. By just having that free hand to answer those scientific questions that we are so curious about.
1: Jason, tell us a bit about yourself and the work you do with Colusa Waterkeeper.
3: Yeah, so I grew up here in Southwest Florida in Cape Coral, boating and fishing, and I became a pretty active volunteer kind of on the start in 2017. Colusa Waterkeeper used to be called CRCA, the Coosahatchee River Watch. And about 2016 is when they rechartered as a Waterkeeper member organization. And we have a ranger program and a lot of very passionate volunteers in addition to a team of staff.
1: So we've dealt with some serious blue-green algae blooms here. Listeners will remember, if they've been around, the 2018-2019 bad ones that started up in the lake and wound up in the river and in the canals in Cape Coral. Research on airborne toxins was done a little bit back then, but it wasn't very robust. Dr. Metcalf, this new paper is titled Developing Tools to Assess Airborne Cyanobacterial Toxins in Southwest Florida. Can you just start by explaining broadly the approach taken for this study?
2: So I originally met the Colusa Waterkeeper when we had the 2018 bloom in the Coosahatchee. And it was a very significant bloom, as everyone who was there remembers. It was certainly contained a lot of toxins. And, you know, you can see the bloom in the water. You can see, you know, people fishing and taking samples of fish and other organisms from that bloom area. And we've known for many years that if you consume water that's contaminated, if you eat fish that's contaminated, then you too can end up having some toxic effects as a result of that exposure. But we also know for many years that these organisms are in the air. I mean, there are plenty of papers out there describing that they can survive. I mean, there are some scientists that have actually strapped them to the outside of spacecraft and put them into low Earth orbit, and they survive that environment. So this leads into the question of, well, if I'm walking past a bloom in a river or on a lake, you can certainly smell it. And after a few years of being around these organisms, you kind of get very sensitized to the smell of them and know that they're there. So that leads on to, well, are they in the air around those blooms? And if so, would there be any toxic compounds either present within the cells or present as just free chemicals in that air sample, and which you can then breathe in? Because if you have

0: contaminated water, you don't have to drink it. If you have contaminated fish, you don't have to eat those either. But if there's toxins in the air, then unfortunately we have to breathe. There is no way of avoiding that particular process. So having worked with the Colusa Waterkeeper since the 2018 bloom, and because of how significant that bloom actually was, the Colusa Waterkeeper and Dr. Aparicio decided that we needed some kind of device that sort of standardized the collection of air samples. Scientists themselves tend to be very creative when it comes to making devices like air samplers. So in this case, we created a device that had a filter at the front. And the idea there is that in the air, obviously, you've got free chemicals, you've got particles, you've got all kinds of stuff that's floating around. The filter traps a certain fraction of that air sample. And then the air passes through into a liquid. That vessel of liquid then dissolves all the chemicals that are in the air. And then the rest of the air comes out in the air pump. So we wanted to create a device that would take the particles in the air, the free chemicals in the air, something that was portable, that you had a carrying case. You know, you're not sort of carrying lots of bags and boxes. It's sort of self-contained. And we found locations where we could set up the device for 24 hours and take these air samples at those locations. And at the same time, we also took a water sample, sort of represent what was in the immediate vicinity of that air sample, to compare our analyses to, and this led to the creation of what we call the ADAM device, this air sampling device that is the focus of that publication.
1: Is this device novel? I mean, I know that there's been other air sampling done before. Dr. Mike Parsons did some back in 2019. Is this a new approach that might provide greater clarity?
0: I think it's more putting out the idea of we want to be able to start comparing air samples. I mean, it isn't exactly novel, but it's certainly a device that brings in these two fractions. And some people don't put a filter on, some people do put a filter on, some don't have the impinger, the liquid in that device. So I think we're trying to start this conversation of, I want to know what's in the air. So therefore, how do I compare my findings to, say, someone like Professor Parsons or the people saying around Lake Erie or the Great Lakes? So now we can start getting accurate assessment and accurate quantification of these compounds. In addition, the machinery and the equipment we have here in the Brain Chemistry Labs means that we can do some very exact analyses of these toxins that are present in these air samples, again, to provide robustness and reassurance that we are seeing accurate quantification and identification of these toxins.
1: Jason, what role did Colusa Waterkeeper play in this research? Did you guys help facilitate placing the devices or something like that?
2: Well, really, the whole design of the units were from some of the volunteers and our waterkeeper at the time, John Cassani. James mentioned Manuel Aparicio, and it's really about four or five team members, volunteers with the waterkeeper, who kind of went through some different iterations of designing these kits. A few people with engineering backgrounds. I think you see the impinger and like the Fritz, some of it's kind of inspired by some aquarium, hobby work that one of the engineers had done. So it is, like you mentioned Dr. Parsons, he had different cassettes and filters, levels of filters, to sample the air, and this kind of just is a different approach to trying to capture the air samples and kind of approximate what a person breathes. Like they get set up at about head height and sample for 24 hours to try and mimic an exposure by a heat.
1: It's funny that you mentioned the aquarium thing, because when I dug into what impinger means, it's basically bubbling bubbles through water, if I've got it right. And that reminded me of my aquariums and even, efforts to put CO2 into the water using bubblers and things like that. Where were these things located? There's 21 of them. Can you give me a breakdown, either one of you, on the locations around Southwest Florida where they were?
2: There's an approximate map if you look at the study, but in general, it's along waterfront properties, along the Coosahatchee, Malachay Pass, and Sanibel area.
1: Dr. Metcalf, how far is it possible to say, like, where toxins that were found originated? Are you able to determine if a toxin was found in a sample on Malachay, where it came from?
0: Well, I think that's where the research needs to go next, is that we know that there's a risk, but we don't really understand the significance of that risk. We know, for example, I also do work at Lake Erie with Bowling Green State University, and we know there, for example, that the sprays can be generated from wind action on the lake itself. So those can create aerosols, and those aerosols can certainly travel some distance. It's really difficult to sort of say which toxin came from which location, because many of these compounds are also widely produced in a number of blooms. But we've started to think about how can we include, you know, aspects of meteorology, looking, having the right number of samplers in the right place. We also talked about the fact that with the bubbler, the impinger that we have on that device, it is possible that you could actually take test kits out with you and start doing very rapid monitoring. I mean, we need to build up a large data set of the types, the concentrations of these compounds in air samples. I mean, that's really what we need to do, so that we can start to map out what's going on. I mean, it's kind of pertinent in a way that we're talking about toxins in air when we've just had these, you know, massive wildfires that have been bringing the changing the air quality to a really poor air quality across large swathes of the country. So I think it's bringing home this idea of what is in the air. I mean, the air is something that we take for granted. We don't really think about it as we think it's always generally clean and we breathe fine. But I think we need to start now looking at the research of, like you mentioned, and say, well, how far are these things traveling? Where are they coming from? Where are they going to? Who is in the path of the actual exposure route of that air sample? And again, having standardized collection devices like the ADAM means that we can really start to compare different sites and different locations by, you know, having it at mouth height, having it run for a certain period of time, having a certain volume of liquid. It allows scientists to really begin to understand the data, understand the occurrence of these toxins in air.
1: This is Gulf Coast Life. I'm joined today by Dr. James Metcalf. He's a senior scientist focusing on cyanotoxins at Brain Chemistry Labs in Jackson Hole, Wyoming. He was the lead scientist on a new paper titled Developing Tools to Assess Airborne Cyanobacterial Toxins in Southwest Florida, published earlier this month in the journal Toxins. It presents evidence that toxins produced by cyanobacterial blooms are aerosolized and potentially being inhaled by people far from the actual contaminated water bodies. I'm also joined by Jason Pym. He's board president at Calusa Waterkeeper. They worked with Brain Chemistry Labs on this research. The paper said that the samples found cyanobacterial toxins, even though there wasn't really a pronounced bloom at the time. Presumably that means either they travel far or it doesn't really take much of a bloom to put toxins in the air, I guess. Dr. Metcalf?
0: Yeah, I mean, you're correct. Out of all the samples, we had one sample which was a bloom that you would say would be, you know, of significant health risk. So the question arises of where are these toxins coming from? So one possibility is that they can travel long distances, or as you also alluded to, maybe they can be easily aerosolized from a bloom sample. And certainly, you know, down in Southwest Florida, you can get certainly winds that can create these lake spray aerosols. And some data suggests that they can travel significant distances. And I think, again, we need to know what is the reality of that situation. Do they actually travel far or not? I mean, no one can really definitively say yes or no whether that's the case.
1: The paper also mentioned nasal swabs showing people who had no direct water contact still had the presence of these toxins. Can you talk some about that?
0: Yeah, it's a previous study by, I think, Adam Schaefer. He's down in Florida as well. And again, trying to understand the exposure routes. Obviously, when you're breathing, a nasal swab is very easy to take. It can be uncomfortable, as we all remember from, you know, the COVID era, that it's not the most pleasant. But if in those studies, they were taking nasal swabs before and after recreation and finding that there were, you know, increases in concentrations of toxins in those swabs, again, suggesting that there is toxins present in the air. People are breathing them in, you know, and certainly trying to understand the effect of those toxins on lungs is increasingly becoming important. There are many researchers who are actively investigating what actually happens when your lungs are exposed to these things. So I think it's one of the last sort of frontiers of this science, is that we need to understand chronic exposure. Inhalation, I think, is an important piece of that puzzle that we have to have a better handle on to actually work out whether air quality needs to be improved. And ultimately, if we can improve the environment, if we can reduce the blooms themselves, then that will reduce the concentration in the air. So I think we need to start having more of a holistic approach and holistic thinking of, well, the environmental health and the human health are extremely important, very intricately intertwined. So if we can improve environmental health, then my hope is that the human health will also improve as well.
1: I talked to Dr. Paul Cox from Brain Chemistry Labs recently on the show. We did a whole show on the concept of the exposome, and he mentioned a neurologist named Dr. Elijah Stommel, I think is how you say it. He's at Dartmouth Medical School, and he's done some really interesting research showing proximity to blue-green algae and increased risk of ALS. Correct me if I'm wrong, or maybe you don't know this, but I don't think his research is really focused as much on aerosolization as it is on direct exposure, or is that correct?
0: So Dr. Stommel's work is looking, so he's an ALS physician at Dartmouth Medical School, and what he did was many years ago was he started mapping where his patients lived, and he found that many of them lived around lakes with cyanobacterial blooms. We did some other work. He said he had other patients that ate lots of blue crabs. So he didn't look at exposure route. It was more of the fact that there seems to be a connection between where a person was living, potentially some of their lifestyle issues or attributes that they had. And that kind of led this idea of, well, there is something in the environment. It could be one thing like breathing. It could be multiple things. It could be from water. It could be from contact sports. It could be from inhalation. And again, that would be fascinating to follow up to say, well, what kinds of cyanobacterial toxins are present around these lakes where we have these sort of high densities of ALS patients?
1: Are these detectors, how much do they cost? What I'm trying to get at is I can imagine a citizen science effort where people volunteer to have them, you know, at their homes or place them or something like that.
2: Right. We built 6 ATOM units so far. In the grand scheme of things, they don't cost that much to buy all the equipment and put them together. The expense is the processing, processing the samples, doing all the all the testing, which James and Brain Chemistry Labs were a phenomenal partner in helping a small organization like ours be able to process those samples that we took. That's the bulk of the expense, and but it's really important that we continue to do that testing to provide more baseline data over way and during harmful algal blooms to try and better understand the exposure.
1: As I understand it, our environmental reporter, Tom Bayless, just did a story about the Lake O's got a lot of algae in it right now. Have you tried these detectors, you know, very close, very proximate to an active bloom?
2: Yes, there is one active bloom in the samples that are in this study. That's kind of the thing that we're working on our protocols as to, you know, how far we're resource limited, how far we're willing to travel to a bloom. But I think if more people get interested in this science, you know, we have other waterkeeper organizations, one is in Nantucket, and then other Florida waterkeepers who may be interested in this work. And, you know, the nice milestone that this study does is document the methodology we use and start to create a repeatable method to get a lot more data, as James was mentioning, just, you know, more deployments, collects more data and informs science.
1: Pretty much out of time. I'm going to give you the last word, Dr. Metcalf. I mean, what's next for this research? Just, you know, trying to get more data collected?
0: Yeah, I think certainly the Southwest Florida, I think, is a very important location. And, you know, you have a very unique climate compared to a lot of other parts of the country. I would like to take it up to the Great Lakes. They also have very significant some bacterial blooms, and I think that'd be a natural progression to try new locations. From what we've experienced with the Calusa Waterkeeper, I think the Waterkeeper network is essential. I think if we can galvanize that network into identifying locations or, you know, particular blooms, particular lakes where there are significant water issues, then they could really advance that research and sort of become sentinels for clean water and protecting water and ultimately reducing these blooms to control the problem of airborne toxins.
1: Dr. James Metcalf is a senior scientist focusing on cyanotoxins at Brain Chemistry Labs in Jackson Hole, Wyoming. Thank you so much for your time, Dr. Metcalf.
0: Thank you.
1: And Jason Pym is board president of Calusa Waterkeeper. Thanks for your time as well, Jason.
2: Thank you so much.
1: You can find a link to the new paper and some of the reporting our environmental reporter Tom Bayless has been doing lately about this summer's blue-green algae situation in Lake Okeechobee on our website, wgcu.org/GCL. Our show today was produced by yours truly, with audio production by Matt Krause and video production by David Akendo. For now, thanks for listening. I'm Mike Canary. 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

0: On the next Fresh Air, over 40,000 people a year die from gunshots in the U.S. It's the leading cause of death for children. Recent Supreme Court decisions demonstrate we're getting fewer laws regulating guns, not more. We'll speak with New York Times reporter Mike McIntyre about why this is. His new book is called Ricochet, Guns, Greed, and the American Way of Violence. 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
2: If you're house shopping, you know it's only getting more expensive.
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2: I'm Sasha Pfeiffer. Median U.S. home prices hit another record high this summer. 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How the wealth gap between renters and owners has gotten wider than ever on All Things Considered from NPR News.
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0: This is Southwest Florida in Focus. Coming up, local businesses say they are feeling the financial impact from immigration enforcement in their communities. One group is looking to build a support system for these small business owners, one meal at a time. After legislation is passed that would pave the way for a permanent daylight saving time, some are not too excited about the toll the new schedule could have on their sleep schedule. And the summer months mean your arms and legs are the perfect snack for sand flies. But these pesky bloodsuckers can bring more than just a painful bite and scratchy skin. Hello, I'm Jennifer Crawford. Thank you for joining us. Some business owners say the fallout from immigration and custom enforcement raids is hurting businesses in Southwest Florida, especially those in immigrant communities. A recent study published by UCLA says the rise in immigration arrests in Los Angeles County have led to labor shortages, reduced customer spending, and financial struggles for businesses. The same situation is happening in Bonita Springs. To build support within the community, help has come from the Blue Gator Initiative. They're an organization listed as an allied group for the Democratic Party of Lee County. It has established a growing network to help businesses struggling after their workforce and customer base have been impacted. WGCU's Yanju Park attended a recent gathering to learn more.
1: In downtown Bonita Springs, crowds were packed into a dining hall on a summer weekday night. And not one parking space could be found at the Mexico Lindo restaurant. Patrons say the purpose of the gathering was a form of protest through meals. Making a conscious decision to eat at a Hispanic restaurant is the community's response to ICE detainments, according to president of the Blue Gators Initiative, Liz Matt.
2: We're parents. We are grandparents. We are compassionate people. The stories of the cooks that used to work here and are gone, or the stories of the customers they used to have that are no more, we just relate to that on a family level. And so we just are here, neighbor to neighbor.
1: According to research from the Latino Policy and Politics Institute, immigration enforcement activities since last year have resulted in a loss of customers for Hispanic businesses, leading to their financial declines. To counter these effects, Matt says the goal is to provide moral support and financial help to Hispanic businesses by making visits to Southwest Florida restaurants.
2: These restaurants here in Bonita Springs didn't need white customers until 18 months ago. They served their own community. It's their customers that went away, not us. We were not here in the first place. So now we are trying to fill in the gap for them. It's all about trying to help them stay alive as businesses.
1: The restaurant's owner, Vanessa Ayala, says her business is not used to this many customers, so she jumped into work helping the two servers. Providing financial support to businesses is one way that residents offer encouragement to the Latino community. However, another way of helping is collecting donation items for families. Lisa Lynch arrived with her arms full of provisions.
3: I have diapers that I'm going to be dropping off for families who have had the breadwinners in their house tape it.
1: Liz Matt gives an idea of what was dropped off.
4: There are two cars full today of diapers, food.
1: She says these essentials will be distributed directly to the families by a sister group called the Voices of Bonita. After the group left and the parking lot was almost empty, Ayala posted a video to social media to convey her gratitude.
5: Hey guys, I really appreciate everyone that came out. We had a great time. Everyone enjoyed the food. Come over to Mexico Nino anytime. We're here for you, man. Love you. Mwah.
1: That sentiment was returned by people like Moira Dana, a member of the Blue Gator Initiative.
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0: For more on the impact immigration enforcement is having on businesses and communities, I am joined by Sui Chung, the Executive Director of Americans for Immigrant Justice, which is a nonpartisan, nonprofit law firm based in Miami. Thank you for joining us today.
7: Thank you so much. I appreciate the opportunity.
0: In Southwest Florida, some owners of migrant businesses often report the presence of ICE agents in their community and how that has greatly hurt their customer base. What has your organization seen in terms of migrant-led communities being impacted by efforts by ICE?
7: Thank you. I think it's important for us to recognize and for the American public to recognize that Florida is different than the rest of the nation. We have the most 287G agreements, and what is 287G, those are cooperation agreements between local law enforcement and ICE. So all 67 counties in the state of Florida have agreed to essentially serve as ICE officers. So when we see the reports on the news, on national news, we see a lot pertaining to Minneapolis, we see Chicago, we see different things happening across the nation, not so much focused on Florida. Yet we're number one in terms of the arrests. And so this is what we call silent raids happening every single day because of this entanglement between law enforcement and immigration.
0: There have been many issues with families being separated. Are there any legal efforts that families can take if someone, a loved one, is taken into custody during an ICE raid?
7: So it's very complicated. Every case is individual. And I want to state that we have seen a 2,450% increase in non-criminal arrests. So what the American public was told was that ICE enforcement is for the worst of the worst, the violent individuals that are dangerous to our community. This is simply not true. It's a 2,450% increase in non-criminal arrests. And we're talking in excess of 150,000 U.S. citizen children being impacted, more than 300% increase of mothers being separated from their U.S. citizen children. And nationwide, it's something like between 70 and 80% of immigrants not having counsel to help navigate the complicated legal system.
0: Now, according to track reports, they said nearly 70% of those being held in ICE detention facilities have no criminal convictions. You mentioned this earlier. What grounds are law enforcement agencies using to hold people in custody when there is not a criminal allegation or a criminal background?
7: Immigration violation is a civil offense, not a criminal offense. And so in order for an individual to access some sort of protection or mechanism, they may have had an immigration, a civil violation. That does not mean that they're not thereafter eligible to pursue those final mechanisms. And yes, those statistics on those who are in custody, something like 70% do not have criminal histories, but I want to restate less than 2% of the newly filed cases are based on some sort of criminal allegation, criminal basis for deportation. So these are our family members, our community members, people who are business owners and have been here many, many years who are now being subjected to this enforcement action. And this includes many people who have been here for a long time and have contributed to our Florida economy. But, you know, we can talk economics as well. Just the economics of Haitian TPS holders alone in Miami is $1.5 billion. Orlando, $329 million. Tampa, $125 million. It's a really, really great impact that our state's going to suffer just looking at TPS. And we're not talking about the many other rich and diverse communities that Florida represents. So the economic impact is truly tremendous. And I think that we have to think about it really, really carefully. How we're going to proceed, not just with TPS holders, but how we're going to protect those immigrants that are not threats, contributors to our communities, parents, also caregivers to elderly, and how are we going to resolve and protect individuals that are contributing so richly to Florida.
0: Thank you so much for joining us today, Ms. Chung.
7: Thank you so much.
0: You can find more information about the Americans for Immigrant Justice by visiting the website aijustice.org or by calling 305-573-1106. Coming up, it's a battle of the bugs and happening right in your own backyard. What you can do to keep yourself safe from the hidden presence of no-see-ums.
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0: Welcome back to Southwest Florida in Focus. In 2018, the Florida legislature passed the Sunshine Protection Act, which was designed to keep Florida on a year-round daylight saving time schedule. For 8 years, the law has been on hold, waiting to be enacted as soon as the United States Congress changes federal law to permit it. Recently, the U.S. House passed its own version of the bill. Opponents of the measure argue it would have an impact on sleep schedules, and despite benefits for Floridians, it could have a major impact on northern states. But author and sponsor of the act, Congress Vern Buchanan, sheds light on what he believes are the potential positives that the change would have on the Sunshine State. In a statement to WGCU, Congressman Buchanan said, quote, "Permanent daylight saving time will improve public safety, promote healthier and more active lifestyles, and also give families more daylight to enjoy after work and school." For more on the potential switch to a permanent daylight savings time, I am now joined by Dr. Karen Johnson. She's the chair of the Coalition of Permanent Standard Time. Dr. Johnson, thank you for joining us.
14: Thank you.
0: Now, there are some positives for businesses in Florida when it comes to a permanent fixed time. But what is your opinion on what could happen to sleep patterns in a move to permanent daylight savings time if implemented?
14: So a lot of people feel that if we can end the time change, that would be good. It's very unfavorable switching the clocks twice a year and we lose sleep during that transition. But what a lot of people don't realize is that if we go to permanent daylight savings time, it'll actually hurt our sleep throughout the year, and especially in the winter when sunrises will be after 8 a.m. And so that's why physicians, scientists oppose permanent daylight savings time and instead support permanent standard time.
0: Can you explain how this impacts what is called the circadian rhythm? Can you describe what that is and how this potentially impacts it?
14: Yeah, so all of our cells and our body are controlled by clocks, and these clocks need light every day to sort of sync them to the 24-hour rhythm. If we don't get the appropriate signals, such as when the clocks are set later and sunrises are after 8 a.m. In the winter, our schedules get later and we can't anticipate the day, which means we have trouble getting up on time. We have trouble falling asleep on time. Our metabolism isn't working in sync, so we're more risk for things like obesity. Our cells that repair our bodies don't work as well, so we're higher risk for cancer and heart disease.
0: What are any pros that you would see with making this switch?
14: It would be a good thing to end the changes. And so that's why we're very in favor of going to permanent standard time. And if we can go to permanent standard time and not permanent daylight savings time, then we have the ability to improve sleep, especially for our children who are very sensitive to the later sunrises and sunsets. So we could improve how well they do in school, again, reduce rates of obesity, improve their cardiovascular disease, their mental health, reduce car accidents. But none of this will happen if we go to permanent daylight savings time.
12: Do you have any concerns about children going to school in the dark in the morning? And that would be happening on a daily basis rather than if the switch occurs, then obviously they have brighter sunlight in the morning.
14: Absolutely. Florida actually led the opposition to daylight savings time the last time we tried it in 1974. They were one of the first states to say, we need to end this darkness. Our school children were getting killed back in 1974. In 1 month, there were over 8 kids being killed at their bus stops. And we don't want to repeat that history. But instead, if we could bring more light to the mornings in the winter, and then we can help protect and keep our drivers safer on the road, keep our kids safer at bus stops.
12: And do you propose this as a standard time across the country?
14: Yeah, I mean, different parts of the country are definitely affected by daylight saving time and standard time differently. Places in the South, like Florida, have the longest periods of sunrises after 8 a.m., while places in the North have some of the latest sunsets. Places on the West Coast of the time zone also would have some of the latest sunrises and sunsets, and so are affected more. But certainly because we are a global economy and there's a lot of interstate business, there is importance of keeping people aligned. So states could choose to end one way or the other, but permanent standard time is the best aligned for healthy sleep, healthy streets, you know, best mood across the country. So that would certainly still be the best recommendation across all of the United States.
12: And do you have any opinion or perspective on what that impact could mean for businesses, especially in Florida, you know, with regard to having a consistent later sunset and tourism dollars?
14: So a lot of people, you know, argue that there would be a boon to the economy if we went to permanent daylight savings time. But it's really important to know how important sleep is for businesses. And most businesses open their doors early. They want their workers showing up. They want their workers to be healthy. They want their workers to be on time. So there's actually data that shows when the sun rises and sunsets are later, we lose millions of dollars in productivity from the general worker who has to get up, who has to, you know, get their kids out the door. We see worse school performance, which again affects future performance of jobs. So yes, there are some businesses that might get some boost of from extra light at the end of the day, but especially with very hot weather, a lot of places need to wait till it cools down. So I think the data saying how much economic boon really needs to be weighed by how much is lost when we affect our sleep and when we're misaligned with the sun.
12: All right. Well, thank you for your expertise today, Dr. Johnson.
14: Thank you.
12: As we follow along with the daylight saving bill as it moves through the legislature, you can learn more by visiting our website, wgcu.org. Researchers at Ohio State University say a new vaccine offers hope against a tropical disease spread by sandflies or no-see-ums. Florida's warm climate creates ideal conditions for the little bugs to survive and thrive, and also opens the door for the spread of a disease called leishmaniasis. The parasitic disease is spread by the bite of an infected sandfly. Now, this can put humans and even pets at risk. Ohio State researchers say 12 million cases exist globally, but the CDC says fewer than 100 cases are in the United States. However, it is seen as an emerging threat. For more, I am joined by Dr. Abhay Satiskar, a professor in the Department of Pathology at the Ohio State University College of Medicine. Doctor, thank you for joining us today from Columbus, Ohio.
15: Thank you. Thank you, Jenny. Yeah.
12: Now, in Florida, we all deal with no-see-ums. I actually thought they were harmless, but that is not always the case, apparently. Can you talk about what infection is spread from sandflies or no-see-ums?
15: Yeah, so this is an infection called leishmaniasis. This is a small parasite, microscopic parasite, which is transmitted to the bite of these sandflies. And nearly 10% of the world population lives in the areas which are endemic for this disease. And now this disease is also endemic in the United States as of 2020. And I think the form which is endemic in America is called cutaneous leishmaniasis, which will manifest as a small ulcer on your skin or small boil, which may heal on its own. Many times it's painless, so people may not pay much attention. But if it is not healing, it can cause more bigger ulcers and scarring and disfigurement. So that's the form what we have in United States. And there is a more severe form, which is fortunately not there in United States as of yet, where the parasites can spread to your organs like liver, bone marrow. And that is a fatal disease without treatment.
0: Now, you led a research team at the Ohio State University Wexner Medical Center that developed the world's first successful vaccine for this. Can you tell me about the clinical trials? When do they start and where they will be?
15: Yeah, so the clinical trials, which are we call phase one trials, just to look at the safety of this vaccine. And just to step back, the vaccine has shown almost near 100% efficacy in preclinical testing. And we are hopeful that it will be same. And the clinical trials will start in Kenya and Brazil, because these are the countries where the disease is highly endemic. And more importantly, these are the countries where you see the visceral form of disease. And that's the one which is fatal. That is responsible for up to 100,000 deaths worldwide currently. And basically, that's something we want to prevent first. So that's where we're going to do the trials. And if the vaccine is found to be safe, that's where it will be deployed for in the first hand. And then later on, we'll see how that goes.
0: Will there ever be clinical trials in Florida?
15: There'll be some trials planned in the United States for phase one and all. I think we are under that process. And basically, once we get some data from our trials in Brazil and Kenya, we will plan some safety trials in the United States. And eventually, going forward, depending on the situation in U.S. in terms of how many cases are there, how the disease, how prevalent it becomes, or it is spreading, obviously, then we will consider, one has to consider deploying the vaccine. But that's only after when we confirm our safety, which is, is very important for any product or any vaccine, and we ensure that that is there.
0: What do we need to do to really protect ourselves and our animals from getting sick from this?
15: Yeah, so obviously, vaccine is the best. As an infectious disease experts, we all know and that you need vaccine for prevention or even elimination or eradication of any infectious disease. So without a vaccine, you cannot do that. So I'm hoping that this will be a successful vaccine and that will help us. But right now, there are not a few things you can do. So sandflies are mainly active during dusk and dawn. So you want to be careful going out with, and if you do happen to go out, you need to probably cover yourself, with clothing, or even try to use your insect repellents, what we use over summer, just to prevent being bitten by these sandflies. If you happen to visit countries which are endemic countries south of the border, again, the same precautions you want to make sure. And also, if needed, bed nets can be used in those countries to prevent the bites of the potentially infected sandflies. And should you develop a lesion like what I just said, and you suspect that this is not going away or something, just get it checked. It's pretty straightforward to do it. And there are tests which are reliable, which will tell you whether you are infected or not. And you may not need a treatment. If it's a cutaneous, I just said, it can self-resolve in immunocompetent people. And if it self-resolves, it's almost like a lifelong vaccination, because once you resolve the infection, the good news is that you become immune to this infection as long as you have a normal immune system.
0: Doctor, thank you so much for telling us about this. It's fascinating. Thank you.
15: Thank you.
0: Here's an interesting fact about sandflies from the WGCU newsroom. According to the University of Canterbury in New Zealand, only female sandflies bite and drink blood. They need the protein from the blood to make eggs. Male sandflies are harmless vegetarians that apparently just eat plant nectar. You can find more health and environmental features by checking out our website, wgcu.org. Coming up after the break, if you're feeling the slog of summer slowing you down, you might want to give your brain a much-needed boost. And that can all start by making a simple change to your diet.
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0: Welcome back to Southwest Florida in Focus. Finding ways to improve your cognitive function is good for everyone. Staying social, getting good sleep, and regular exercise is a great start. And as WGCU's Teddy Byrne learned, a good way to get the most out of for your brain might begin by what you decide to put in your stomach.
19: If you're looking for ways to improve your brain health, it's important to pay attention to your diet. But how do you know which one is best?
20: The MIND diet is one that I focus on because it specifically lowers, or has been shown in research studies, to lower the risk of Alzheimer's disease.
19: Dr. Sandra Darling specializes in preventative medicine at Cleveland Clinic. She says the MIND diet emphasizes plant-based foods like berries, leafy greens, whole grains, beans, and nuts. The diet also favors fish and poultry over red meat. She said these foods provide key nutrients that can help reduce inflammation and protect brain cells. On the other hand, the MIND diet focuses on limiting foods high in saturated fats and added sugar. To make healthier choices easier, Dr. Darlin recommends cooking over going out whenever you can.
20: Prepare more foods at home using those whole and minimally processed foods. That way, when we're eating less of the ultra-processed foods and convenience foods, fast food, prepared foods, we're reducing those harmful components from the diet, like excess sodium and saturated fat and unhealthy oils and sugar, and getting all those important nutrients that actually support our brain health.
19: Along with healthy eating, Dr. Darling says regular exercise, good sleep, and managing stress can support brain health as well. For WGCU News, I'm Teddy Byrne.
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21: 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Scattered thunderstorms this afternoon and this evening. 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
23: From WHYY in Philadelphia, I'm Terry Gross with Fresh Air. Today, how the right to bear arms keeps expanding while the ability to regulate guns keeps contracting. That's a theme of the new book, Ricochet, Guns, Greed, and the American Way of Violence, by today's guest, Mike McIntyre, an investigative reporter for the New York Times. McIntyre obtained thousands of pages of internal NRA files and confidential documents of firearms companies that offer new insights into the campaigns to broaden the interpretation of the Second Amendment, socialize youngsters to appreciate guns, and market to men who want to feel more masculine. One campaign issued a man card.
24: There was advertising for the Bushmaster
2: AR-15 type rifle at one time that basically said, in a world of rapidly depleting testosterone, the Bushmaster man card declares and confirms you're a man's man.
23: First News.
3: Live from NPR News, I'm Lakshmi Singh. President Trump is remembering the late Senator Lindsey Graham as a political giant.
4: For more than 30 years, nothing of consequence happened in this Capitol without Lindsey Graham knowing about it.
3: At Graham's funeral today in the National Cathedral, Trump eulogized his former critic turned ally. At one point, Trump departed from the speech.
4: Virtually everyone, Republican or Democrat, liked Lindsey. Well, not everybody, but it sounds good. Not everybody. He was a tough cookie, okay? I have to veer from this for a second. He was a tough cookie, Darlene, but he was beautiful.
3: Trump speaking to the late senator's younger sister, Darlene Graham, who is now serving the remainder of her sibling's term in the Senate. Senator Graham died suddenly earlier this month from a tear in his aorta. He was 71 years old. Graham is known as a staunch ally of Ukraine and Israel, and both of whose leaders are attending his funeral today. Ukrainian President Volodymyr Zelensky and Israeli Prime Minister Benjamin Netanyahu each met with President Trump separately earlier today. Senator Rand Paul has published what he says are diary entries written by Dr. Anthony Fauci during the coronavirus pandemic. More from NPR's Ari Daniel.
5: The debate centers around whether the virus originated naturally in an animal and spilled over into a human, or if it was deliberately created in a lab and leaked. When Fauci was writing diary entries about researchers considering both theories, very little was known. Today, many scientists agree the available data support a natural origin of the virus. Felicia Goodrum is a virologist at Dartmouth College. She says this is what happens as researchers gather data.
24: You will change your mind. That's absolutely fundamental to the way science is done, and it's something that Fauci wasn't really given any latitude to do.
5: Fauci will testify before a committee chaired by Senator Paul, who says his efforts to hold Fauci to account are, quote, oversight. Ari Daniel, NPR News.
3: The National Weather Service confirms the tornado that tore through several neighborhoods in northeastern Wisconsin yesterday was actually an EF3 twister, which ranges from 136 to 165 miles per hour, with mile per hour winds, that is. It says the tornado was on the ground for more than 20 minutes and in that time carved about a 12-mile path of destruction. Winnebago County Executive Gordon Hintz says authorities are assessing the damage.
25: The depth of the tornado and its impact is incredible, devastating, and we're really still in the assessment phase of things. At the same time, we know that people are going without, you know, power, uncertainty about childcare, housing.
3: Local officials say an unknown number of people were injured. From Washington, this is NPR News.
21: Live from WGCU News at 3:04, I'm Mark Garber. A Leon County judge has rejected an effort to kick Republican gubernatorial candidate James Fishback out of the race. Opposing candidate Lieutenant Governor Jay Collins said he broke the 7-year residency rule for governors. At a hearing last week, Collins' attorney, Nick Bork, or Berkey, I should say, accused Fishback of becoming a Washington, D.C. resident in that time frame.
26: What we heard today on the stand was a story of blaming someone else for the tax returns. He's filed tax returns as a D.C. resident for multiple years. That's not something that you just ignore.
21: Judge David Frank did not agree and allowed Fishback to keep running. Fishback is an investor and controversial figure, with many critics accusing him of being racist and anti-Semitic, which he denies. Meanwhile, U.S. Representative Byron Daniels is leading in the primary polls and has President Trump's endorsement. Florida's annual mini lobster season runs tomorrow and Thursday. Thousands of divers and boaters are expected to head to the Florida Keys for one of the state's most anticipated recreational harvests. But before the first lobster is measured, officials are urging everyone to know the rules and to put safety first.
27: We want you to come down to the Florida Keys. We want you to have fun, but most importantly, we want you to be safe.
21: That's Florida Fish and Wildlife Conservation Commission Officer Liam Rodriguez in Monroe County. With hundreds of boats and divers expected on the water, officials say visibility is key. Divers and snorkelers must display a diver down warning device and remain as close to it and their vessel as practical.
27: We're going to have heavy traffic, heavy boat traffic on the waters during mini season. So it is recommended that you stay as close as you can to the boat.
21: Unless exempt, each person taking or attempting to take a lobster needs a recreational saltwater fishing license and a spiny lobster permit. We have thunderstorms in the area of Florida Gulf Coast University, 88 degrees, feels like 98. More scattered thunderstorms with some gusty winds this afternoon and isolated thunderstorms this evening. 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
23: This is Fresh Air. I'm Terry Gross. How did we get to the point where there is a mass shooting nearly every day, and yet it keeps getting easier to purchase guns, including assault rifles? That's what my guest Mike McIntyre has been trying to track. He's an investigative reporter for the New York Times and has covered gun violence during much of his four-decade career in journalism. His new book, Ricochet, Guns, Greed, and the American Way of Violence, includes new insights into the National Rifle Association and the gun rights movement. They're based in part on NRA documents he got access to, as well as the papers of the late John Dingell Jr., a longtime congressman who, while in office, simultaneously served on the board of the NRA. Dingell was a leader in popularizing the interpretation of the Second Amendment as applying to individual rights as opposed to the collective rights of a well-regulated militia. McIntyre's book also includes some fascinating early history.
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3: This is Fresh Air. I'm Terry Gross. Let's get back to the interview I recorded yesterday with New York Times investigative reporter Mike McIntyre. He's the author of the new book, Ricochet, Guns, Greed, and the American Way of Violence. He's been part of three teams that won Pulitzer Prizes for their reporting. When we left off, we were talking about the late Michigan Congressman John Dingell Jr., his activist role in helping the NRA, and his time as a board member while he was serving in Congress. So it was time for a new executive director of the NRA, and Dingell supported Harlan Carter. This is a really interesting story because Harlan Carter kind of offered himself as a model gun user, but there was a secret that he had.
4: He's a fascinating character in this whole story of the evolution of the NRA. He had previously been a head of Border Patrol in the United States. His father had been a border agent. And in the 1950s, while he was head of the Border Patrol, he actually was engaged in similar, you know, sort of immigration crackdowns that you see today. There's not a lot of difference between them. But then he also joined the NRA. Harlan Carter did. He was president of the NRA for a while. And by the time you get to the 70s and Dingell is trying to find somebody to head up this new lobbying organization, he thought Carter was just the guy because they shared a very aggressive view of the Second Amendment. But what nobody knew at the time that he had taken over the role of the basically the NRA's chief lobbyist is he had a hidden past that included the shooting death of a Mexican teenager in the town that Carter lived in when he himself was a teenager. There was a confrontation that happened in the 1930s.

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1: I'm Sasha Pfeiffer. Median U.S. home prices hit another record high this summer. That's been a boon for sellers, but others are priced out. How the wealth gap between renters and owners has gotten wider than ever on All Things Considered from NPR News.
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3: 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We're seeing some thunderstorms in the area of Florida Gulf Coast University. 88 degrees feels like 98. Scattered thunderstorms this afternoon and this evening. 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
4: It's difficult to believe that we're here today to say a final farewell to Lindsey as he leaves the Capitol for the last time.
5: Washington remembers Lindsey Graham, the longtime South Carolina Republican senator who died earlier this month at 71.
1: For Tuesday, July 28th, this is All Things Considered from NPR News.
5: I'm Juana Summers.
1: And I'm Sasha Pfeiffer. Also, the latest on President Trump's meetings with the leaders of Israel and Ukraine.
5: Plus, median U.S. home prices hit another record high this summer.
1: How the wealth gap between renters and owners has gotten wider than ever.
6: For young adults who are middle class, they are facing a future of no wealth.
5: And addiction service organizations are reeling after the Trump administration banned the use of federal funds for a key harm reduction tool.
7: We now know that we need tester strips for this specific thing so that we can continue to make sure people are safe.
1: First, this news.
8: Live from NPR News, I'm Lakshmi Singh. Funeral events are being held for the late Senator Lindsey Graham. At Washington National Cathedral today, politicians, dignitaries, and family members gathered to remember the Republican who died earlier this month at the age of 71. President Trump eulogized Graham. He remembered a time when the late senator was a vocal critic before he became one of his strongest allies.
9: Back in 2016, Lindsey said something rather nasty on his flight to becoming the next president of the United States. So naturally, I did something that I shouldn't have done. I shared his personal cell phone number with the millions of people that happened to be watching that particular day as I made a speech, a very important speech. And I remember the number 202-228-0292 if anybody wants to give it a shot.
8: Trump joked that Senator Graham, or as he called him, Lindsey, got the last laugh because the senator didn't stop calling him for the next 10 years. Before Lindsey Graham's funeral, President Trump met with some of the visiting dignitaries, including Ukraine's president and Israel's prime minister. NPR's Michelle Kellerman reports on the high-stakes diplomacy.
10: Ukrainian President Volodymyr Zelensky says he had a good meeting with President Trump in a social media

0: Post, he writes that he discussed several ideas with him, including giving Ukraine licenses to produce Patriot missile interceptors. And Zelensky says they discussed the need to reinvigorate diplomacy. President Trump came to office saying he could resolve that war on day one. Israeli Prime Minister Benjamin Netanyahu came out of his meeting saying it was one of the best conversations he's had with President Trump. It comes amid tensions over the war in Iran, which Trump initially promised Americans would be over quickly. The White House has not shared any details from the meetings. Michelle Kellerman, NPR News, the State Department.
1: Nearly three dozen major wildfires are now burning across central and eastern Oregon cattle country. NPR's Kirk Sigler has details.
2: Visibility is less than a mile in some places in eastern Oregon as dense, hazardous wildfire smoke has engulfed valleys. Emergency crews used a school bus to evacuate people like Catherine Randall from the small town of Huntington along the Snake River to a makeshift Red Cross shelter.
3: I just got my computer and a couple other things. I figure, you know, you take a quick look around and it's either going to be there when you get back or it's not.
2: The Fox Fire near Huntington is one of five large range fires burning along the Oregon-Idaho state line alone, chewing through tinder-dry rangeland and sagebrush. Ranchers are scrambling to move cows and are worried whether there'll be any grass left by summer's end. Kirk Sigler, NPR News, Ontario, Oregon.
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4: Live from WGCU News 404, I'm Mark Garber. A controversial candidate for Florida governor is eligible to run for the job, according to a ruling from a Leon County judge yesterday. It's a sigh of relief for the 31-year-old Republican upstart James Fishback just weeks out from the primary election. WLRN's Jake Shore has more.
5: Fishback was sued in Leon County by rival candidate Lieutenant Governor Jay Collins, who'd asked a judge to remove Fishback's name from the August 18th ballot. According to Collins' complaint, Washington, D.C. property and voting records showed Fishback lived there and not in Florida during the last 7 years. That's the minimum required amount of time to live in Florida before running for governor. But at a recent hearing, Fishback burnished his Florida native credentials, and he said documents showing otherwise are mistaken. Leon County Judge David Frank agreed. He ruled that Collins did not provide sufficient evidence showing that Fishback purposefully gave up his Florida residency. I'm Jake Shore in West Palm Beach.
4: For those interested in Sanibel Island's environment, volunteer opportunities abound. WGCU senior environmental reporter Tom Bayless explains.
6: Sanibel residents who want to protect the island's environmental assets and help shape city government can apply to do just that this week. The Sanibel City Council is hoping volunteers apply for 4 open seats on the committee advising parks and recreation managers on environmental issues, and 3 more will want to be on the police officers pension board. 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
4: We're seeing thunderstorms in the area right now. It's 86 degrees. There's a rip current statement in effect until Friday at 8 p.m. for dangerous currents in our waters. The heat index says it's 96 degrees. We're expecting more thunderstorms.
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8: This is All Things Considered from NPR News. I'm Juana Summers.
9: And I'm Sasha Pfeiffer. Today, Lindsey Graham's life was honored in Washington.
10: It's difficult to believe that we're here today to say a final farewell to Lindsey as he leaves the Capitol for the last time.
8: Senator John Thune was among the colleagues, friends, and family who gathered this afternoon at Washington National Cathedral to remember the late Republican senator. Speakers praised Graham's legacy, highlighting his opposition to abortion and his support for the military.
9: President Trump eulogized him as a, quote, beloved friend and credited Graham for sticking to his principles.
11: He had unwavering faith in the righteousness of American power and prayer. And he was extremely hawkish. I will tell you, he never saw a war that he didn't like.
8: Lindsey Graham was a huge supporter of Israel and Ukraine. The leaders of those countries, Israel's Benjamin Netanyahu and Ukraine's Volodymyr Zelensky, both attended the senator's funeral. They also met separately with Trump to discuss their country's ongoing wars. NPR's Greg Myrie has covered those wars in the Middle East and Ukraine, and he joins us now from Ukraine's capital. Hi.
12: Hi, Juana.
8: So, Greg, since you're there in Kyiv, I'd love to start with Zelensky. What can you tell us about his meeting with President Trump?
12: Well, there were no TV cameras this time, so no repeat of that very public Oval Office argument they had early last year. The relationship has steadily recovered and improved. Trump has been treating Zelensky with more respect, and especially as Ukraine has gained the momentum with its long-range drone attacks against

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1: Live from WGCU News at 5:44, I'm Mark Garber. The Trump administration has ended temporary protected status for some 350,000 Haitians in the U.S., many who have lived here for more than a decade. As of yesterday, it was reportedly set to start mass deporting them, at least 1,000 a month, back to Haiti. Is it a human rights violation to send Haitian TPS holders back to Haiti? WLRN's Tim Padgett has some answers.
2: International watchdog groups warn that effort could constitute a human rights violation because it would mean sending people back to this. That's recent video of Haitians fleeing a heavily armed gang attack on their town in the Artibonite province. Scenes like this remain the norm in Haiti. The UN says the powerful, violent gangs have killed some 2,500 people there this year alone. Gang rule has sent 1.5 million Haitians like these into refugee camps across the country. Given that burden, it's little surprise Haiti's threadbare interim government has no plan in place for receiving or reintegrating hundreds of thousands of deportees from the U.S.
3: Where would these people come to?
2: Monique Kleska is a pro-democracy activist in Haiti's capital, Port-au-Prince, which is 90% controlled by the gangs.
4: Everyone is terrified. We are living under an occupation of gangs. People are hiding practically at home because you can't go out. Just days ago, the gangs killed about 60 people in Keskov, which is about 15 minutes from where I live. Rice fields are being burned. Women, children are being a gang raped.
2: Kleska, author of the memoir Silence and Resilience about her childhood under Haiti's 20th century Duvalier dictatorship, is one of several civic leaders inside Haiti WLRN spoke with in recent days. Kleska is part of the Montana Accord movement, which strongly refutes the interim government's assertion that a new general election can be safely held in Haiti this year. She just as strongly rejects the notion that deportees can be safely welcomed back there.
5: I really believe these deportations are unsustainable.
2: The U.S. State Department itself this month warned people against traveling to Haiti, citing risks like wanton kidnapping, sexual assault, and being struck by stray bullets. Organizations such as Human Rights Watch insist the U.S.'s Haitian deportation plans are a violation of non-refoulement. That's an international law rule that prohibits forcing refugees back to a place they'll likely be harmed, if not killed. Kleska likens it to sending dissidents back to the clutches of the murderous Duvalier regime.
5: The gangs are a state within a state, and they are controlling us with their terror.
2: The Trump administration argues that a multinational, mostly U.S.-funded police support effort, the Gang Suppression Force, or GSF, will neutralize that terror. But the GSF is still barely established in Haiti.
6: I understand there's about 1,000 of them in place now in country, but they have not really started any operations.
2: Former Haitian entrepreneur Louis Henry Mars is a senior advisor to the nonprofit Institute for Research and Action for Peace in Port-au-Prince. Like most civic leaders in Haiti, he says it's wiser and more humane for the U.S. to wait to see if the GSF actually subdues the gangs before sending them more vulnerable victims. Mars also questions the Trump administration's belief that the money and business expertise Haitian TPS holders earned in the U.S. can alleviate the poverty that helped spawn the gangs.
6: There is a potential for that. But if you invest where your investment is not guaranteed because there's no security for it, you have 99.9% chance of losing your investment. So they're not going to do that if they have actually learned something in the U.S.
2: What's more, Mars adds, the fact that many Haitian TPS holders did have businesses and good-paying jobs in places like South Florida makes them even bigger targets for the often deadly ransom kidnappings Haiti's gangs are notorious for. Mars, who in the past has conducted dialogue between gang leaders and civil society, says for now, deporting Haitians back
6: doesn't really make sense. It's a tremendous ask. A country that already has 1.5 million refugees in the streets and in makeshift camps, say that you're going to add another 350,000. It's a nightmare.
2: A potential nightmare on top of the nightmare that already exists there.
1: That was Tim Padgett reporting. For those interested in Sanibel Island's environment, volunteer opportunities abound. 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
7: 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The Sanibel City Council is hoping volunteers apply for 4 open seats on the committee advising parks and recreation managers on environmental issues, and 3 more will want to be on the police officers' pension board. 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
1: It is partly cloudy, 86 degrees, feels like 94 with the heat index on the campus of Florida Gulf Coast University. We may see some isolated thunderstorms this afternoon and tonight. Tomorrow, scattered thunderstorms and breezy with hot temperatures once again. It's All Things Considered on WGCU Marketplace coming up in 10 minutes.
8: 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I'm Juana Summers.
9: And I'm Sasha Pfeiffer. In your household, who schedules doctor's appointments? Who cleans up after meals? Who books the babysitter or the pet sitter when you're going out? In many families, those responsibilities fall to mom. And a limited series on Peacock, recently nominated for 7 Emmy Awards, brings life or death urgency to that imbalance.
10: This is a thriller. It opens with a bang, and I obviously can't spoil anything, but once I knew what the plot twist was, where it was going to go, it was a bit hard to say no. It was such a juicy, juicy story.
9: That's Sarah Snook, probably best known for her role in Succession as Shiv Roy. In the Peacock series called All Her Fault, she stars as Marissa Irvine. I talked with Snook about that role last year. Marissa and her husband, played by Jake Lacy from The Office and White Lotus, seem to have it all. A gorgeous waterfront home in Chicago, money for what seems like anything they could possibly want, and a happy little boy named Milo. But then...
10: We open the show with every parent's worst nightmare, turning up at the address where her son is for a play date and finding out that her son isn't there. It's the wrong address and the phone number that she was given to call the person whose play date she was organizing with it's now unlisted. Doesn't work.
11: Should you give her a call? Yeah. Yeah.
12: We're sorry. You have reached a number.
11: It's not working. The number isn't working.
10: And so from there, we unravel and we try and work out what happened. But also in doing that, we work out what the flaws maybe were in the family dynamic in the first place.
9: I like to go into movies, books, plays, shows, knowing absolutely nothing. So I did not know going in that this was a missing child theme.
10: Yeah.
9: And that first episode, I actually felt my chest tightening as it became clear the kid is gone.
11: Mm. Who picked up my son from school?
9: It was very effective at that ratcheting sense of panic.
10: I'm similar. I quite like going in unwittingly, not knowing anything. But for this, I feel like, particularly for parents, it's almost like a PSA to go like, hey, just so you know, it's a little intense. Remember, it's a TV show and it's all going to be fine. But yeah, definitely that first episode. And that was for me when I was reading the book, that's how the book opens. And yeah, it's a page turn. I couldn't stop.
9: You mentioned especially for parents. I believe that during the filming of your final season of Succession, you were pregnant with your first child. Is that right? You have a
10: yes.
9: daughter. She's now maybe
10: yes.
9: 2.5 or so.
10: That's right on. Yeah. Yeah. Great work.
9: What, if anything, do you think you brought differently to your role in All Her Fault now that you're a parent than if you'd done the series before you had a kid?
10: Yeah, I think, imagination is a great thing, and imaginatively I would have been able to go there. But I think having had a child, just the deeper understanding of what that relationship is, what that feels like, but also, you know, in terms of what we explore for the entire show, the intricacies of where women tend to pick up the invisible labor and just kind of like knowing what that is or knowing how that feels or knowing where that could happen. You know, I fortunately have a great husband who's and we find that our work is fairly even, but also because we have robust conversations about it, and that's not always the case.
9: Right. Right. I mean, this is a story that deals with the intertwining of parenting and marriage and gender roles in marriage, expectations for men versus women when running a household and raising kids. There's at least twice in the show where a husband tells his wife, "You're amazing," and that does not feel to her like a compliment.
10: no, it feels like it's kind of patronizing in that point. It's like, yeah, she is amazing and she's doing amazing. But like, one of my favorite lines is Dakota's, where she says, I'm tired of being amazing. It's like, that's not the point. Like, I know I am and I know I can do it, but let's share the load here.
13: Yes, that's Dakota Fanning, who plays another working mom who's really struggling with her husband's role in their partnership.
10: Yeah, yeah.
13: This is a thought experiment question in a way. But if your character, Marissa Irvine, in all her fault, had been a more solidly middle class or blue collar wife and mother, how might this have been a different story, or how might you have played that part differently?
10: I think we certainly play with class in this story, and all her fault. And partly that's because most of these working moms are relying on nannies for childcare in the spaces that they can't be there because of their work. Maybe in a middle class household, there's less reliance on nannies and more reliance on like group childcare. And I don't know how that operates in America,
13: yeah,
10: to Australia,
13: way.
10: And how the difference is there.
13: Yeah.
10: But I guess the point there is that you have to rely, like you have to really invest in and trust the community around you. And if that trust is compromised, it makes parenting really difficult. Like we really need to be able to parent in a group, in a context of a village. And if you can't trust the people around you, then you're really sort of left adrift. You know, in our particular story, that's where the questions then need to go on the inside.
13: Right.
10: More internal questioning of who to trust.
13: I saw you on stage in New York on Broadway in Picture of Dorian Gray. It was absolutely mesmerizing, and it seemed like the role was almost an athletic endurance event. You're the only actor, you're on stage the whole time playing multiple characters. This series felt to me like a different athletic endurance event in that you're so frequently shocked and devastated and grieving. How strenuous was that, and how do you sustain your emotional energy for it?
10: Yeah, I mean, yeah, you're right. It is a different kind of athleticism, I guess. Like, just the emotional Olympics. Let's put her through the ringer. Let's see what she can do. I mean, certainly part of the attraction of the role, just to sort of see if I can rise to the challenge, see if I can make something feel, you know, how high can we go and still remain grounded. Hopefully we've achieved that. But I do remember, yeah, writing on my script on the first read through, going like, must find different ways to cry, because Marissa is crying in most of the scenes, which we had to temper as well and like cut back. But the sustainability of that is tricky, and partly it's all about balance. Like I feel like you can't really stay in that grieving space for 3 months straight, because your body and your brain and your eyes and the actual ability to make tears just revolts. It just doesn't do it anymore. It's just not available. Like you can't, you got to go through cycles. So like intentionally putting yourself through a cycle of, okay, I was sad here, but we're breaking now. So I'm going to play some ukulele. I'm going to make a joke with Jake. I'm going to play around. I'm going to have my daughter visit me on set. I'm going to like break it up so that you have a place to go back to rather than stay in the whole time.
13: Yeah. Someone I work with pointed out today that you're halfway to an EGOT. You got an Emmy for Succession. You got a Tony for Dorian Gray.
10: Yeah.
13: Good shot at Oscar, since you are likely to do movies. And so someone wondered, do you sing? Is a Grammy a potential someday?
10: Well, I do sing. I don't think I am a Grammy-level singer, though. I mean, that's someone like Cynthia Erivo, you know? Like, I'd be hard-pressed to find an angle into the Grammys, but I'll take it if there's availability, you know?
13: So maybe EOT, not EGOT.
10: Yeah. Yeah, or TOE, I think you could always do it that way.
13: Sarah Snook's new series on Peacock is called All Her Fault. Sarah Snook, thank you for talking about this.
10: No, thanks for having me.
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1: 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Why the trade deficit has stayed stable for years. And all the day's business news next on Marketplace on WGCU FM Fort Myers, 90.1 WMKO Marco Island, 91.7 FM NPR for Southwest Florida. It is partly cloudy, 86 degrees, feels like 95 degrees here in Fort Myers. There's isolated thunderstorms in our forecast this evening at 6 o'clock.
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17: In Los Angeles, I'm Kai Rizdahl, Tuesday, 28th July. Good as it always is to have you along, everybody. We got the June trade gap today, specifically the difference in our goods trade, how much stuff we bought from overseas versus what we sell there. It shrank about 4% from May, but shrank is a relative term because we are still importing hundreds of billions of dollars more stuff than we export, despite President Trump's tariffs, some old, some new, that he has said would bring the trade gap down. Marketplace's Stephanie Hughes has more.
18: Before we talk about the June trade deficit, you should know that American companies imported a lot earlier this year after the U.S. attacked Iran, says Nationwide economist Oren Klatchkin.
19: Anytime we get hit with some kind of unexpected shock, companies' first reaction basically is to go out and raise their, you know, stockpiles.
18: And in June, those companies were like, we are good, causing imports to fall and the trade deficit to narrow. Still, there are some U.S. industries that just can't get enough imports. I'm looking at you, tech sector. It needs computer chips from Asia.
19: Spending on artificial intelligence continues to trend at a really solid pace. This type of investment basically looks past conflict and past tariffs and anything else.
18: The waves of tariffs have affected trade, specifically who we are trading with, says UBS economist Jonathan Pingle.
20: You've certainly seen a drop off in imports from China as the China tariffs were increased. And there have been beneficiaries in other parts of Asia, Southeast Asia.
18: And even if American companies are looking to source more goods domestically, it takes a while to up and build a factory, says Nationwide's Oren Klatchkin.
19: That type of investment is planned out over years. It goes through multiple layers of sign off, right? So these things play out over a long period of time.
18: Also, a trade deficit isn't necessarily a bad thing, says Ryan Monarch, an economics professor at Syracuse.
21: If you have a trade deficit, another way of saying that is that your country is a place in which a lot of other countries really want to invest, where they want to put their money into.
18: They give us stuff, we give them American dollars, and that's a sign they believe in the U.S. economy. I'm Stephanie Hughes for Marketplace.
17: Wall Street on this Tuesday, the 30 stocks that make up the Dow Industrials did just fine. Chip makers, not so much. Oil down another 4% or so. Details, numbers, when we get there.

0: This is Southwest Florida in Focus. Coming up, it's big business in the state of Florida. We're talking about agriculture and who will be in charge of making decisions to oversee its future. While the title of Commissioner of Agriculture may not be on the list of candidates you're studying before you vote, we'll give you an idea of why this cabinet position is really important. Despite warnings and campaigns aimed at keeping children safe, the most vulnerable are still dying after being left inside hot cars. We're looking at why this keeps happening, especially in Florida, and what you can do to help prevent these kinds of tragedies. We have not reached the peak hurricane season just yet, but as we get closer to it in Southwest Florida, there's a chance to look at the rebound that's happening in a town that was devastated by Hurricane Ian. Almost 4 years later, it is making a comeback. I'm Jennifer Crawford. Thank you so much for joining us. As Florida's August 18th primary election quickly approaches, the race for governor and a U.S. Senate seat are garnering quite a bit of attention. The race for Florida Commissioner of Agriculture has been a more quiet contest, despite the position being one of Florida's most powerful and influential. It's a position that dates back to 1888, and of the 13 people who have held the spot, only three were Republicans. The first of those three was not elected until 2002. That was Charles Bronson, appointed to the seat by Governor Jeb Bush, then winning consecutive terms. And since then, only one Democrat has held the seat, Nikki Fried. She was defeated in the 2022 election by current Ag Commissioner Wilton Simpson. Joining us now for a closer look is WGCU host and reporter John Davis. And John, the title of Florida State Agriculture Commissioner, a lot of people may not realize that this position has a lot more to do with than just farming. Can you tell us more about what the position entails?
1: Yeah, this is an extremely powerful and influential position in Florida. For one thing, it's just one of three independently elected officers on the state cabinet. And of course, overseeing agriculture, that is a huge part of it. But, you know, the agriculture industry is vital for Florida. We're talking, you know, a $270 billion annual economic impact for agriculture alone. So, you know, we're looking at crop and livestock industries, plant pest, animal disease prevention, the citrus industry, agriculture marketing and promoting, you know, fresh from Florida, all those kind of campaigns, aquaculture and forestry, even in disaster response. They go out and help out farmers after events like hurricanes. It's a lot more than that, though. The actual title is Florida Department of Agriculture and Consumer Services. That's what he's the commissioner of. So they also investigate things like consumer fraud, charity fraud. You know, a few years ago when I was doing a story on a sham charity, it was their department who I went through to get the data that I needed. Identity theft complaints. Those are the kind of, that's the department that's going to investigate those kind of things. Also, food safety services, like inspecting grocery stores, produce packing houses. And of course, this has been in the news a lot lately with the ongoing Cyclospora outbreak. So, you know, that's something that they're heavily involved with. They also oversee the Florida Forest Service. So they're handling things like forest management and prescribed burns. They manage occupational licensing for jobs in Florida that you have to have a state license to do. So, I mean, it's really fair to say that there is no Florida resident whose life is not impacted by this department and the people who run it.
0: And how is the race shaping up? What does it look like for our Florida State Agriculture Commissioner?
1: Well, this is not shaping up to be a competitive race. We have the incumbent Republican, Wilton Simpson, who is seeking re-election. He faces one Republican challenger named Matt Taylor. Then there are two Democrats in the August 18th primary election, Don Pritchard and Joey Mendoza-Atkins. And then there's one write-in candidate, Kyle Casey Gibson. Simpson has the endorsement of Trump, Governor DeSantis, and that's just notable because Governor DeSantis is not making endorsements in, say, the gubernatorial race. He's not campaigning for the property tax amendment. Simpson also has the endorsement of the Florida Chamber of Commerce and 61 of the state's 67 county sheriffs.
0: And how is the race shaping up when it comes to campaign fundraising?
1: It's going to be very similar to what I was just talking about in terms of the race not being that competitive. Wilton Simpson has raised exponentially more money than every candidate in this race combined. He's got nearly $905,000 in his official campaign, but he actually entered this race with something like $33 million, and this was in political action committees that support Simpson. So it's separate from his official race. This came out in some recent reporting, really good reporting from the Florida Trib. See, when you're donating to an official campaign, there are limits. Like, the limit is $3,000 per donor per year for a campaign, or per election, I should say. But when you're talking about money going to these political action committees, there is no limit on how much an individual or a company can donate to those PACs. And unlike in other states, under Florida law, there are really no prohibitions on a candidate and those political action committees coordinating their efforts. So conversely, his primary challenger has raised a little more than $258,000. The write-in candidate I mentioned before, Gibson, he's raised just over $2,300. And the Democratic primary in this race is just bizarre. You have Joey Mendoza-Atkins, whose campaign has officially raised just $180. Until relatively recently, he did have a campaign website, but it indicated he was running for Senate, not agriculture commissioner. Meanwhile, Don Pritchard's campaign, he's raised nearly $24,500. But until a day or two ago, he didn't even have a campaign website. He has no social media presence. And this is just bizarre to me that there's so little money going into and so little campaigning activity coming from these candidates. And not even an online campaign presence, because tens of thousands of ballots from registered Democrats in Florida have already been returned. And if you were looking for information on these candidates, you wouldn't have really been able to find anything substantive until very recently. So I think Simpson has the clearest path to victory here. Where he's getting support, especially from these PACs, I think, is important too, because he's getting support from sugar growers. And back when Simpson was Florida Senate president, he helped pass a law to shield sugar growers from lawsuits over the air pollution and like the ash that falls on nearby communities whenever they burn their fields. Similarly, he's been getting support from the Seminole tribe. And when he was in the legislature, he helped broker the Seminole tribe's exclusive gaming compact with the state of Florida. He's even getting money from a fireworks distributor. That's notable, I think, because think about the last, July 4th that we just had. We're still under severe drought conditions in a large part of the state. Fireworks could cause fires and be problematic. It would be the agriculture commissioner who would step up and say, we're not going to do that this year. But if this person is getting a lot of financial support from these specific industries, it's probably going to have an impact on how they view the role and how they view the physician and how they maybe advocate for companies and private interests over the well-being of Florida residents. So I think this is a race everybody should really look at, even though it's not getting the attention as, say, the Senate race or the gubernatorial race.
0: It certainly touches each one of us, as you mentioned.
1: Everybody.
0: Yeah. Even at the gas pump.
1: Oh, yeah.
0: All right. Thank you, John Davis. Thanks.
1: Thanks.
0: Here's more on the position of the state's Commissioner of Agriculture from the WGCU newsroom. The Florida Department of Ag and Consumer Services says the original creation of the office, dating back to 1868, was called the Office of Commissioner of Immigration. The idea behind that office, attracting settlers to Florida. You can find more information about the history of our state by visiting our website at wgcu.org. And coming up, from mom-and-pop shops making a comeback to newly arriving franchises taking shape, the new look of Fort Myers Beach, its tourist economy, and how it's recovering nearly 4 years after Hurricane Ian.

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8: The Sunshine State leads the country in children dying in hot cars, with 5 deaths so far this year, all of them in the past few months. A 1-year-old little girl in Fort Myers, the most recent victim. The toddler died just 1 week ago after reportedly being left in a hot car off College Parkway while the driver went to work. The nonprofit group Kids and Car Safety says this kind of tragedy is far too common and reports almost all hot car deaths involved children 3 years old or younger. The organization says since 1990, at least 1,180 children have died in hot cars, and at least 7,500 children have been injured. I'm joined by Amber Rollins. She is the executive director of Kids and Car Safety. Ms. Rollins, thank you for joining us today.
9: Sure. Thanks so much for having me.
7: Now, perhaps the most heartbreaking aspect of these child deaths, 100% of them are preventable. This year alone, Florida has lost 5 children after being left in hot cars. What is happening in Florida that has placed our state in this really terrible position of having the highest hot car deaths so far this year in the entire nation?
9: Well, in Florida, it's hot, hotter, and hot for longer. So you guys are definitely at an increased risk. Humidity also plays a factor in children overheating. And so, you know, you've got all of these things working against you. This is something that absolutely needs to stay top of mind in Florida for all families and caregivers all year round, really.
7: Now, you're right. Our temperatures, they average in the 90s. Often our heat index goes above 100 degrees, which is very hot. Can you describe how this kind of heat would impact a child that would be left in a car and how quickly?
9: Yeah, so a vehicle essentially acts like a greenhouse. So it allows solar energy to come in through the windows and heats up very quickly. In fact, the majority of the temperature increase happens in the first 10 minutes or so. And then you combine that with the fact that a child's little body temperature rises 3 to 5 times faster than an adult, and you have a recipe for disaster in literally minutes. And let's not forget about our furry friends, too. Dogs also do not regulate their body temperature, much like little children, and can overheat very quickly.
7: Now, I saw some information from your website that talked about 1/4 of hot car deaths happen when a child gets into the car without a parent or a caregiver even knowing it. So what advice do you have to keep this from happening?
9: Yeah, so this happens way more often than people would think. And unfortunately, about 70% of the kids who get into cars on their own are little boys. So, you know, age 1 to 4, little boys are the most at risk. Of course, we do want to protect the little girls as well. But a couple things that parents can do, and this is so important. First, safeguard the inside of your home. So those doors leading to the outside of your home, safeguard them with those doorknob covers. They make these little stick-on door alarms that you can buy online, and they will sound an audio chime if your child opens the door unexpectedly. A lot of times this happens at nap time or quiet time when mom and dad are getting things done and the child is supposed to be napping and they sneak outside without any.

0: anybody noticing. You want to also keep your car locked 100% of the time, even if you don't have children, and keep your keys and key fobs out of reach where the kids just cannot access them. Because even at a very young age of, you know, around 1 year old, they watch us use these key fobs and they know how to use them. And, you know, one thing I hear a lot from parents is, I didn't even know that my toddler could open the front door themselves or get into a car on their own. So they're learning new skills every day at this age. And you may not even know they're capable of doing this. And then they do. The other thing we really want parents to be mindful of is if your child goes missing, immediately check the inside floorboard and trunk of all vehicles in the area, even if they're locked. And this is so important because many times these children could have been found if the parents just knew to go look in those areas. And one thing that's not really talked about a lot is for the kiddos who get into cars on their own, typically that car has been parked and closed up for a period of time before they enter the vehicle. So that car has already reached these deadly temperatures and they're getting into this car that, you know, the temperature could be 130, 140, 150 degrees. And they're going to become very quickly overwhelmed with heat, disoriented, confused, and they may not be able to get themselves out.
1: Now, more than half of these cases of hot car deaths are when they're forgotten by a loved one in the back seat. And these are people of all, they're all walks of life, correct? And what are you guys doing to try to help get the word out, to help remind parents and caregivers to look in the back seat?
0: You know, you're absolutely right. This can literally happen to anybody. It's happened to a teacher, a police officer, a firefighter, a stay-at-home mom, a daycare provider. It's happened to mothers and fathers, people of all ages, and, you know, the infinitely organized and the absent-minded alike. I mean, it just literally can happen to anybody. And unfortunately, you know, even after 30 years of educating the public about these dangers, people still truly believe this would never happen to them. And we just desperately need parents to accept the fact that we have human brains that can fail us, and our memory systems when we're sleep deprived, when we've got changes in our routine and we're operating in autopilot mode. We can literally lose awareness of a sleeping baby in the back seat in a rear-facing car seat that we can't see, we can't hear because they're sleeping. And it can happen to anybody.
1: And what is your organization recommending as far as a way for parents to have a physical reminder? I know that's a common theme.
0: Yeah, so we want parents to do a couple things. Number one, look before you lock. Open that back door, check the back seat every single time you leave your vehicle. This has to become an everyday, every trip habit. So, you know, even before your child's born, if you're expecting, start getting into that habit. It takes a couple weeks to build a habit, and then you'll just start doing it automatically. Number two, we want an added layer of protection. So put a stuffed animal in the backseat of your car and leave it there. Anytime you buckle the baby into the backseat, grab that stuffed animal, bring it up front in your lap as a physical cue or reminder that your child is with you. And, you know, parents who believe this won't happen to them might think this is kind of crazy. But what we know is that before the mid-1990s, when children used to ride in the front seat, they weren't forgotten because there was a reminder right next to them. You could see them. They were right with you. But as soon as we moved children to the back seat because of overpowered airbags, these deaths where children were being forgotten in cars just skyrocketed and they haven't gone down since. So creating that physical reminder with you in the front seat is so important. And then one third layer of protection that we really recommend is talking to your childcare provider, whoever watches your children, and ask them to call you immediately if your child doesn't show up as scheduled.
1: Amber Rollins, thank you so much for sharing this important information with us today.
0: Thank you so much. Be safe.
1: For more information when it comes to child safety and our coverage on this story, you can visit WGCU.org. As we push farther into the Atlantic hurricane season, we still feel the economic impacts of Ian as we approach the fourth anniversary of the storm hitting Southwest Florida. In Fort Myers Beach, it's been a process that includes restoring Times Square, making plans to rebuild the pier, and also the return of some businesses while bringing in new ones. WGCU reporter Yanju Park takes us down to Fort Myers Beach to look at how it's progressing during the off-season.
2: At Fort Myers Beach, tourists may feel like every hour of the day is vacation time. Like Bella Doring, who came from Long Island, New York, to celebrate her sweet 16th birthday with a friend.
3: The beach, the pool, the banana boat.
2: Angel Delphin and his daughter arrived from Mississippi to visit family in the area. July is typically one of the slower months, and for good reason.
3: Yeah, it's hot, so.
4: And humid, very humid.
2: Fewer tourists means that the owner of Beach Boys Island Rides, Chris Lingenfelter, can relax in his golf cart while waiting for customers.
5: Hey, we're off season now, so it's crazy busy during season, but now during the summer months, people are staying home, you know, in their stays when it's warm, obviously, and they're planning on vacations when their weather starts getting cold.
2: Tourism is not only the lifeline, but also the backbone of the community, as described by Jackie Lizak, president and CEO of the Fort Myers Beach Chamber of Commerce.
6: Put a bowling ball down at Sterrell Boulevard and you can't hit anybody's season. So quiet. Businesses have to accommodate not only financially for that, make the money in the good time and put away for, you know, the summer and fall months.
2: The question is, how do businesses adjust their operations to account for seasonal fluctuations in the number of customers? Arnaya Jackson started working at the Sweet Licks ice cream shop 7 months ago. She says there are lines out the door when springtime brings many tourists to Fort Myers Beach.
3: So many people that come here, there are people that come here from Australia, from Singapore, obviously a bunch of places here. I feel like we get a lot of snowbirds from like Utah and Missouri and stuff.
2: Jackson says being at the ice cream shop back in January was like stepping into a different world from her hometown of Fort Myers, just across the bridge.
3: It was definitely an adjustment at first because I got hired during peak business season. So while I was training and stuff like that, I was seeing all the busy lines. I got used to all the people. And then towards the end of May or the end of April, beginning of May, it definitely started to slow down a lot. Our hours changed. A lot of things definitely did change for us. We don't do coffee or breakfast or lunch currently because we're in the slow season.
2: Another ice cream shop is the national chain Cold Stone Creamery, which can't be missed when you drive over the bridge into Fort Myers Beach. There were no customers on this hot July midday, so employees took advantage of the downtime by making waffle cones.
7: Down for 1 minute.
2: Cold Stone owner Mitul Chotani says that during the peak of tourist season, he strategically places his most experienced employees temporarily at the Fort Myers Beach site to accommodate the influx of customers.
7: In this county, we own 8 stores. So basically, we always have employees who can go from one store to another store.
2: Given that Cold Stone Creamery is a chain franchise, Chotani has enough locations so that he can distribute workers to various sites throughout Southwest Florida, depending on need. In Fort Myers Beach, most food industry businesses are privately owned mom-and-pop stores. However, a second chain franchise food joint just opened up this past week. When considering a new restaurant location for Jersey Mike's Sub Shop, Tracy Groendahl says it was a no-brainer to choose Fort Myers Beach.
8: I'm very familiar with the ebbs and flows of the transient clientele that could happen. That does not at all scare us or prohibit us from opening here.
2: In fact, she says her insider knowledge led her to select July as the opening month, so that her staff can ease into working at a unique location such as Fort Myers Beach, whose rhythm is set by the tourism season.
8: Rather than opening in October, well, we know we're going to be busy. It's best to open now so we get to know the people around us so we can feel supported and we can support them.
2: According to Lizak of the Chamber of Commerce, tourism in Fort Myers Beach is finally rebounding after COVID-19 and devastation from storms.
6: And of course, we had September of 2022 when Hurricane Ian hit. And you can see how we've struggled right here. We had no buildings.
2: However, she says the opening of this new chain franchise demonstrates the resilience of Fort Myers Beach businesses. For WGCU News, I'm Yeonju Park.
1: Coming up, the clock is counting down to what we call mini lobster season. But if you're not prepared, it can pass right before you in the blink of an eye.
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1: Welcome back to Southwest Florida in Focus. Starting on Wednesday, July 29th, the countdown is over and the hunt is on. Florida's annual mini lobster season opens this Wednesday at 1 minute after midnight, and it ends just 24 hours later at midnight on July 30th. Now that means thousands of divers and boaters are headed to the Florida Keys for one of the state's most anticipated recreational harvests. With hundreds of boats and divers expected to be on the water, officials say visibility is key. Divers and snorkelers must display a diver down warning device and remain as close to it and their vessel as practical. If you're not able to make it to mini lobster season, the regular Florida spiny lobster season begins on August 6th. It runs through March 31st of 2027. Coming up on the next Southwest Florida in Focus, kids aren't making friendship bracelets or starting campfires at this special camp. They're dissecting sharks. We're going to visit a Sanibel-based part camp, part science lab and take a closer look. Thank you for joining us. 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
4: Next time on Gulf Coast Life, new research from the Brain Chemistry Labs in Jackson Hole, Wyoming, tested whether toxins produced by blue-green algae can travel in the air. They set up detectors across southwest Florida and found that cyanobacterial toxins were present in low concentrations in the majority of samples. These toxins have been linked to neurodegenerative diseases like ALS and Alzheimer's. We're joined by the study's lead scientist to learn more. Coming up next on WGCU.
5: Live from NPR News in Culver City, California, I'm Dwayne Brown. Lawmakers and dignitaries gathered at the National Cathedral today in Washington to pay their respects and remember the late senator from South Carolina, Lindsey Graham, who died nearly 2 weeks ago at the age of 71. He was remembered by several of his fellow lawmakers as the person who could make you laugh, but one you didn't want to get into a fight with. Senator John Thune said it was impossible not to like him as a human being.
6: And to Lindsey, rest in peace, my friend. I look forward to the days when you make us all laugh again.
5: President Volodymyr Zelensky was also among the dignitaries today honoring Graham, who was a strong supporter of Ukraine's fight against Russia. Nearly three dozen major wildfires are burning across central and eastern Oregon's cattle country. NPR's Kirk Sigler tells us valuable public rangeland is being destroyed as thousands of people are forced to flee from small towns.
7: Visibility is less than a mile in some places in eastern Oregon as dense, hazardous wildfire smoke has engulfed valleys. Emergency crews used a school bus to evacuate people like Catherine Randall from the small town of Huntington along the Snake River to a makeshift Red Cross shelter.
8: I just got my computer and a couple other things. I figure, you know, you take a quick look around and it's either going to be there when you get back or it's not.
7: The Fox Fire near Huntington is one of five large-range fires burning along the Oregon-Idaho state line alone, chewing through tinder-dry rangeland and sagebrush. Ranchers are scrambling to move cows and are worried whether there'll be any grass left by summer's end. Kirk Sigler, NPR News, Ontario, Oregon.
5: And you're listening to NPR News. Coca-Cola CEO says the beverage giant saw a big boost during the World Cup, despite customers cutting back on snacks in the face of economic uncertainty. From member station WABE, Marlon Hyde reports.
9: The Coca-Cola company says it saw global volume grow 5% and net revenues of over $13 billion at a time when consumers are cutting back in some areas. During the company's earnings call, CEO Enrique Braun credits this summer's World Cup for lifting sales.
10: Activating around the FIFA World Cup contributed to trademark Coca-Cola volume growth of 5% for the quarter. It's the strongest volume growth in 17 years, excluding COVID recovery.
9: Meanwhile, Coke says following a pause in U.S. production of its milk brand, Fairlife, operations are starting again. Officials say the hack had no impact to sales. For NPR News, I'm Marlon Hyde in Atlanta.
5: The head coach of the San Francisco 49ers has been sidelined during training camp after a car crash left him with a concussion and multiple injuries. Kyle Shanahan was briefly hospitalized and took the blame for the crash, saying he took his eyes off the road to reach for his fallen cell phone before hitting another vehicle going in the opposite direction. That incident 2 weeks ago left Shanahan with a concussion, broken nose, ribs, and left hand. You're listening to NPR News.
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12: 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I am staying focused and getting it done.
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4: This is Gulf Coast Life. I'm Mike Canary. Thanks for joining us. Southwest Florida in recent years has been prone to harmful algae blooms. Both red tides offshore and blue-green algae or cyanobacteria blooms in freshwater. Lake Okeechobee is experiencing a large bloom right now. The Florida Department of Health says water from areas with blue-green algae can make people and animals sick, and it advises people to stay away from these waters. But it does not say clearly what kinds of sick people might get, just that toxins can cause irritation. Recent research found Alzheimer's-like brain changes in dolphins linked to cyanobacteria blooms in the Indian River Lagoon on the other coast, and decades of research have found associations with proximity to blue-green algae blooms and neurodegenerative disorders like ALS and Alzheimer's disease. Brand new research from the Brain Chemistry Labs in Jackson Hole, Wyoming, in partnership with Calusa Waterkeeper, tested whether these toxins can be aerosolized or travel in the air. The data shows that while very few large-scale cyanobacterial bloom events were observed at sampling locations across Southwest Florida, cyanobacterial and algae toxins were present in low concentrations in the majority of these samples. This means Southwest Floridians may be chronically exposed to low concentrations of cyanobacterial toxins. Joining me today to dig into this new research is the study's lead scientist, Dr. James Metcalf. He's a senior scientist focusing on cyanotoxins at Brain Chemistry Labs. Welcome to the show, Dr. Metcalf.
13: Thank you. Pleasure to be here.
4: And also joining me is Jason Pym. He's board president of Calusa Waterkeeper. Thanks for your time, Jason. It's good to meet you.
14: Hi, good to meet you, and thanks for having us on.
4: So for starters, Dr. Metcalf, tell us a bit about yourself and the work you do. You've been studying cyanotoxins pretty much your whole career, if I've got it right.
13: Yeah, so I've been studying these compounds for about 30 years all over the world in different places, from the UK through to the deserts of Qatar, Florida, up into, you know, Montana, Utah. And obviously I've been very interested in how people expose, what they're exposed to. And so as a result of that research, I've ended up in Jackson Hole as a scientist looking at the occurrence of these toxins and the potential issues surrounding exposure to these toxins.
4: How long have you been with Brain Chemistry Labs? I think since before it was called that, right?
13: Yeah, so I mean, it's been over 10 years working with the Brain Chemistry Labs. It was previously called the Institute for Ethnomedicine, but we have a great lab here in Wyoming, being able to do lots of fundamental and important research. And being nonprofit means that we can really drive the research without having to worry about other things that may affect other organizations by just having that free hand to answer those scientific questions that we are so curious about.
4: Jason, tell us a bit about yourself and the work you do with Calusa Waterkeeper.
14: Yeah, so I grew up here in Southwest Florida in Cape Coral, boating and fishing, and I became a pretty active volunteer on the start in 2017. Calusa Waterkeeper used to be called CRCA, the Coosahatchee River Watch. And about 2016 is when they rechartered as a Waterkeeper member organization. And we have a ranger program and a lot of very passionate volunteers in addition to a team of staff.
4: So we've dealt with some serious blue-green algae blooms here. Listeners will remember, if they've been around, the 2018-2019 bad ones that started up in the lake and wound up in the river and in the canals in Cape Coral. Research on airborne toxins was done a little bit back then, but it wasn't very robust. Dr. Metcalf, this new paper is titled Developing Tools to Assess Airborne Cyanobacterial Toxins in Southwest Florida. Can you just start by explaining broadly the approach taken for this study?
13: So I originally met the Calusa Waterkeeper when we had the 2018 bloom in the Calusa Hatchie. And it was a very significant bloom, as everyone who was there remembers. It was certainly contained a lot of toxins. And, you know, you can see the bloom in the water. You can see, you know, people fishing and taking samples of that, of fish and other organisms from that, that bloom area. And we've known for many years that if you consume water that's contaminated, if you eat fish that's contaminated, then you too can end up having some toxic effects as a result of that exposure. But we also known for many years that these organisms are in the air. I mean, you could, there are plenty of papers out there describing that they can survive. I mean, there are some scientists that have actually strapped them to the outside of spacecraft and put them into low Earth orbit, and they survive that environment. So this leads into the question of, well, if I'm walking past a bloom in a river or on a lake, you can certainly smell it. And, and after a few years of being around these organisms, you kind of get very sensitized to the smell of them and know that they're there. So that leads on to, well, are they in the air around those blooms? And if so, would there be any toxic compounds either present within the cells or present as just free chemicals in that air sample, and which you can then breathe in? Because if you have contaminated water, you don't have to drink it. If you have contaminated fish, you don't have to eat those either. But if there's toxins in the air, then unfortunately we have to breathe. There is no way of avoiding that particular process. So having worked with the Calusa Waterkeeper since the 2018 bloom, and because of how significant that bloom actually was, the Calusa Waterkeeper and Dr. Aparicio decided that we needed some kind of device that sort of standardized the collection of air samples. Scientists themselves tend to be very creative when it comes to making devices like air samplers. So in this case, we created a device that had a filter at the front. And the idea there is that in the air, obviously you've got free chemicals, you've got particles, you've got all kinds of stuff that's floating around. The filter traps a certain fraction of that air sample. And then the air passes through into a liquid. That vessel of liquid then dissolves all the chemicals that are in the air. And then the rest of the air comes out in the air pump. So we wanted to create a device that would take the particles in the air, the free chemicals in the air, something that was portable, that you had a carrying case. You know, you're not sort of carrying lots of bags and boxes. It's sort of self-contained. And we found locations where we could set up the device for 24 hours and take these air samples at those locations. And at the same time, we also took a water sample, sort of represent what was in the immediate vicinity of that air sample to compare our analyses to. And this led to the creation of what we call the ADAM device, this air sampling device that is the focus of that publication.
4: Is this device novel? I mean, I know that there's been other air sampling done before. Dr. Mike Parsons did some back in 2019. Is this a new approach that might provide greater clarity?
13: I think it's more putting out the idea of we want to be able to start comparing air samples. I mean, it isn't exactly novel, but it's certainly a device that brings in these two fractions, and some people don't put a filter on, some people do put a filter on, some don't have the impinger, the liquid in that device. So I think we're trying to start this conversation of, I want to know what's in the air, so therefore, how do I compare my findings to, say, someone like Professor Parsons or the people saying around Lake Erie or the Great Lakes? So now we can start getting accurate assessment and accurate quantification of these compounds. In addition, the machinery and the equipment we have here in the Brain Chemistry Labs means that we can do some very exact analyses of these toxins that are present in these air samples, again, to provide robustness and reassurance that we are seeing accurate quantification and identification of these toxins.
4: Jason, what role did Calusa Waterkeeper play in this research? Did you guys help facilitate placing the devices or something like that?
14: Well, really, the whole design of the units were from some of the volunteers and our waterkeeper at the time, John Cassani. James mentioned Manuel Aparicio, and at There's really about four or five team members, volunteers with the Waterkeeper who kind of went through some different iterations of designing these kicks. A few people with engineering backgrounds. I think you see the Impinger and like the Fritz, some of it's kind of inspired by some aquarium, hobby work that one of the engineers had done. So it is, like you mentioned Dr. Parsons, he had different cassettes and filters, levels of filters to sample the air. And this kind of just is a different approach to trying to capture the air samples and kind of approximate what a person breathes. Like they get set up at about head height and sample for 24 hours to try and mimic an exposure by a heat.
4: It's funny that you mentioned the aquarium thing, because when I dug into what impinger means, it's basically bubbling bubbles through water, if I've got it right. And that reminded me of my aquariums and even, efforts to put CO2 into the water using bubblers and things like that. Where were these things located? There's 21 of them. Can you give me a breakdown, either one of you, on the locations around Southwest Florida where they were?
14: There's an approximate map if you look at the study, but in general, it's along waterfront properties, along the Coosahatchee, Malachite Pass, and Sanibel area.
4: Dr. Metcalf, how far is it possible to say, like, where toxins that were found originated? Are you able to determine if a toxin was found in a sample on Mat Lachey, where it came from?
13: Well, I think that's where the research needs to go next, is that we know that there's a risk, but we don't really understand the significance of that risk. We know, for example, I also do work at Lake Erie with Bowling Green State University, and we know there, for example, that the sprays can be generated from wind action on the lake itself. So those can create aerosols, and those aerosols can certainly travel some distance. It's really difficult to sort of say which toxin came from which location, because many of these compounds are also widely produced in a number of blooms. But we're starting to think about how can we include, aspects of meteorology, looking, having the right number of samplers in the right place. We also talked about the fact that with the bubbler, the impinger that we have on that device, it is possible that you could actually take test kits out with you and start doing very rapid monitoring. I mean, we need to build up a large data set of the types, the concentrations of these compounds in air samples. I mean, that's really what we need to do, so that we can start to map out what's going on. I mean, it's kind of pertinent in a way that we're talking about toxins in air when we've just had these, massive wildfires that have been bringing changing the air quality to a really poor air quality across large swathes of the country. So I think it's bringing home this idea of what is in the air. I mean, the air is something that we take for granted. We don't really think about it we think it's always generally clean and we breathe fine. But I think we need to start now looking at the research of, like you mentioned, and say, well, how far are these things traveling? Where are they coming from? Where are they going to? Who is in the path of the actual exposure route of that air sample? And again, having standardized collection devices like the ADAM means that we can really start to compare different sites and different locations by having it at mouth height, having it run for a certain period of time, having a certain volume of liquid. It allows scientists to really begin to understand the data, understand the occurrence of these toxins in air.
4: This is Gulf Coast Life. I'm joined today by Dr. James Metcalf. He's a senior scientist focusing on cyanotoxins at Brain Chemistry Labs in Jackson Hole, Wyoming. He was the lead scientist on a new paper titled Developing Tools to Assess Airborne Cyanobacterial Toxins in Southwest Florida, published earlier this month in the journal Toxins. It presents evidence that toxins produced by cyanobacterial blooms are aerosolized and potentially being inhaled by people far from the actual contaminated water bodies. I'm also joined by Jason Pym. He's board president at Colusa Waterkeeper. They worked with Brain Chemistry Labs on this research. The paper said that the samples found cyanobacterial toxins, even though there wasn't really a pronounced bloom at the time. Presumably that means either they travel far or it doesn't really take much of a bloom to put toxins in the air, I guess, Dr. Metcalf.
13: Yeah, I mean, you're correct. We found out of all the samples, we had one sample, which was a bloom that you would say would be, you know, of significant health risk. So the question arises of where are these toxins coming from? So one possibility is that they can travel long distances, or as you also alluded to, maybe they can be easily aerosolized from a bloom sample. And certainly, you know, down in Southwest Florida, you can get certainly winds that can create these lake spray aerosols. And some data suggests that they can travel significant distances. And I think, again, we need to know what is the reality of that situation. Do they actually travel far or not? I mean, no one can really definitively say yes or no whether that's the case.
4: The paper also mentioned nasal swabs showing people who had no direct water contact still had the presence of these toxins. Can you talk some about that?
13: Yeah, it's a previous study by, I think, Adam Schaefer. He's down in Florida as well. And again, trying to understand the exposure routes, obviously when you're breathing, a nasal swab is very easy to take. It can be uncomfortable, as we all remember from, you know, the COVID era, that it's not the most pleasant. But if in those studies they were taking nasal swabs before and after recreation and finding that there were, you know, increases in concentrations of toxins in those swabs, again, suggesting that there is toxins present in the air, people are breathing them in, you know, and certainly trying to understand the effect of those toxins on lungs is increasingly becoming important. There are many researchers who are actively investigating what actually happens when your lungs are exposed to these things. So I think it's one of the last sort of frontiers of this science, is that we need to understand chronic exposure. Inhalation, I think, is an important piece of that puzzle that we have to have a better handle on to actually work out whether air quality needs to be improved. And ultimately, if we can improve the environment, if we can reduce the blooms themselves, then that'll reduce the concentration in the air. So I think we need to start having more of a holistic approach and holistic thinking of, well, the environmental health and the human health are extremely important, very intricately intertwined. So if we can improve environmental health, then my hope is that the human health will also improve as well.
4: I talked to Dr. Paul Cox from Brain Chemistry Labs recently on the show. We did a whole show on the concept of the exposome, and he mentioned a neurologist named Dr. Elijah Stommel, I think is how you say it. He's at Dartmouth Medical School, and he's done some really interesting research showing proximity to blue-green algae and increased risk of ALS. Correct me if I'm wrong, or maybe you don't know this, but I don't think his research is really focused as much on aerosolization as it is on direct exposure, or is that correct?
13: So Dr. Stommel's work is looking, so he's an ALS physician at Dartmouth Medical School, and what he did was many years ago was he started mapping where his patients lived, and he found that many of them lived around lakes with cyanobacterial blooms. We did some other work. He said he had other patients that ate lots of blue crabs. So he didn't look at exposure route. It was more of the fact that there seems to be a connection between where a person was living, potentially some of their lifestyle issues or attributes that they had. And that kind of led this idea of, well, there is something in the environment. It could be one thing like breathing. It could be multiple things. It could be from water. It could be from contact sports. It could be from inhalation. And again, that would be fascinating to follow up to say, well, what kinds of cyanobacterial toxins are present around these lakes where we have these sort of high densities of ALS patients?
4: Are these detectors, how much do they cost? What I'm trying to get at is I can imagine a citizen science effort where people volunteer to have them, you know, at their homes or place them or something like that.
14: Right. We built 6 ATOM units so far. In the grand scheme of things, they don't cost that much to buy all the equipment and put them together. The expense is the processing, processing the samples, doing all the testing, which James and Brain Chemistry Labs were a phenomenal partner in in helping a small organization like ours be able to process those samples that we took. That's the bulk of the expense, and but it's really important that we continue to do that testing to provide more baseline data both away and during harmful algal blooms to try and better understand the exposure.
4: As I understand it, our environmental reporter, Tom Bayless, just did a story about the Lake O's got a lot of algae in it right now. Have you tried these detectors, you know, very close, very proximate to an active bloom?
14: Yes, there is one active bloom in the samples that are in this study. That's kind of the thing that we're working on our protocols as to, how far we're resource limited, how far we're willing to travel to a bloom. But I think if more people get interested in this science, we have other waterkeeper organizations, like one is in Nantucket, and then other Florida waterkeepers who may be interested in this work. And, the nice milestone that this study does is document the methodology we use and start to create a repeatable method to get a lot more data, as James was mentioning. Just, more deployments collects more data and informs science.
4: Pretty much out of time. I'm going to give you the last word, Dr. Metcalf. I mean, what's next for this research? Just, trying to get more data collected?
13: Yeah, I think certainly the Southwest Florida, I think, is a very important location. You have a very unique climate compared to a lot of other parts of the country. I would like to take it up to the Great Lakes. They also have very significant cyanobacterial blooms, and I think that'd be a natural progression to try new locations. From what we've experienced with the Calusa Waterkeeper, I think the waterkeeper network is essential. I think if we can galvanize that network into identifying locations or particular blooms, particular lakes where there are significant water issues, then they could really advance that research and sort of become sentinels for clean water and protecting water and ultimately reducing these blooms to control the problem of airborne toxins.
4: Dr. James Metcalf is a senior scientist focusing on cyanotoxins at Brain Chemistry Labs in Jackson Hole, Wyoming. Thank you so much for your time, Dr. Metcalf.
13: Thank you.
4: And Jason Pym is board president of Calusa Waterkeeper. Thanks for your time as well, Jason.
14: Thank you so much.
4: You can find a link to the new paper and some of the reporting our environmental reporter Tom Bayless has been doing lately about this summer's blue-green algae situation in Lake Okeechobee on our website, wgcu.org/GCL. Our show today was produced by yours truly, with audio production by Matt Krause and video production by David Akendo. 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I'm Mike Kenyre. 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

0: Pentagon now wants to test every service member, men and women, for low testosterone every year. In the last two decades, testosterone replacement therapy has exploded from under a million prescriptions in 2000 to 12 million last year. But many people are taking it who don't need it. What's the science-proven truth behind all this tea talk? We separate fact from fiction next time on 1A.
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2: 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These coastal trees thrive in saltwater, absorb storm energy, and serve as protective habitat for juvenile fish. We learn about these important coastal plants and the ecosystems they protect from two FGCU professors who've been studying them throughout their careers. 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
3: Did you hear about Hugging Face? 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
7: American political leaders and global leaders are paying their respects to the late Senator Lindsey Graham.
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3: If you'll allow it, I'm going to throw some numbers at you. According to some recent